0: that demonstrate the trust that we ought to have in the Lord. And most often, these situations will occur when it seems impossible. Whatever the problem is, the problems seem insurmountable. And yet, that's the time that we are called to trust in the Lord. And last week, we spoke from Isaiah chapter 26. So if you have your Bibles, I want to start again looking at those verses. Isaiah 26, verses 3 and 4. The steadfast of mind, thou wilt keep him in perfect peace, because he trusts in thee. Trust in the Lord forever, for in God the Lord we have an everlasting rock. Junie, this is a very powerful portion of Scripture, because God's promise to us is perfect peace. In Hebrew it says, shalom, shalom. How do we have that perfect peace? Something is required of us. We must put our trust in the Lord. We must keep our mind stayed on him and trust in the Lord. And yet we know from our practical everyday life, when difficult situations arise, the first thing that happens is our flesh rises up. And I believe, I hope during the course of this week that we'll see, no matter what we're facing, God wants to give us perfect peace in the midst of that time by keeping our mind stayed on him and putting our entire trust in him, not in ourselves or another man.
1: And we'll find promises in the scriptures that God gives. But before I read one of the promises out of Isaiah 43, I'd just like to share about shalom, shalom, Shelley, peace, that Jesus is Sar Shalom. He is the Prince of Peace. So in order for us to rest in him and trust the Lord with every situation in our life, we really need to come to know him. And the way we come to know him is through his word and also asking the Lord to come into our heart and be our Savior and teach us his ways, that we might walk with him and believe him and turn to him and trust him. So no matter what the circumstances are that we're facing, we will have his perfect peace, because his spirit that comes into our life will cause our minds to be stayed on him. One of the promises that God gives us, Shelley, that's so powerful for you and me and for every listener, comes from Isaiah chapter 43. If you have your Bibles, please read it with me. Chapter 43 of Isaiah, verse 2. When you pass through the waters, I will be with you. And through the rivers, they will not overflow you. When you walk through the fire, you will not be scorched, nor will the flame burn you. And verse 3. For I am the Lord your God, the Holy One of Israel, your Savior. So naturally speaking, Shelley, this is impossible for waters to not overflow us if we find ourselves in a river without a raft and we don't know how to swim, or a fire will not burn us. But we see why. Because God will be with us, just like he was with Shadrach, Meshach, and Abednego in the fire, took off their shackles, and they weren't burnt, didn't even smell from smoke. Why? Because here we read, I am the Lord your God, the Holy One of Israel, your Savior. So he'll be with us in a difficult situation. Might not change the situation, but I can promise you this, you will change in the situation.
0: Amen.
1: When you know God is with you.
0: So God has given us the examples, as you say, Junie, with the fire for Shadrach, Meshach, and Abednego. He's also given the example, which we're going to talk about during the course of this week, about passing through the waters. And if we don't know God is with us, we're going to panic and we're going to allow our flesh to rise up. But the fact of the matter is, if we look back at our lives in past years, we so often react in times like that in the flesh, or in the power of the flesh, we try to solve the problem on our own. And that becomes the problem. We do not trust the Lord because our minds are not stayed on him. And what happens? Instantly, unbelief attacks us and our flesh is activated. And I think in the natural sense, there is that feeling that we have to do something. I mean, something's got to happen. I got to take care of things. And yet, how many times can I look back in my life, I think most of us can do the same, that we've acted out of our natural instinct, feeling a pressure to do something, and then only to regret it later. So God does never needs our help, but what he does need is our cooperation. And there's a big difference between reacting and responding by the Spirit of the Lord. And I recall last week we spoke briefly about this, Junie. In fact, I think it was you who read out of Romans chapter 8, which is an incredible portion of Scripture. And again, the issue is, are we going to respond in the Spirit, or are we going to react in the flesh? So if you have your Bibles, turn with me to Romans chapter 8, beginning at verse 5, because this in sum shows everything that we're going to be talking about. For those, verse 5, for those who are according to the flesh, set their minds on the things of the flesh, but those who are according to the Spirit, the things of the Spirit. So immediately we have to say, are we living in the flesh, or are we living in the Spirit? Verse 6, for the mind set on the flesh is death, but the mind set on the Spirit is life and peace. There's no in-between with God, is there, Junie? It's either death or life. Problems or peace, turmoil or peace. Let's go to verse 7. Because the mind set on the flesh is hostile toward God. That means we become an adversary toward God. Because the mind set on the flesh is hostile toward God, for it does not subject itself to the law of God, for it is not even able to do so. And those who are in the flesh cannot please God. Junie, what can you say about these verses? They're so clear cut, and it's not, well, we can't take the middle of the road. We're either going to be fleshly, or we're going to live in and through the power of the Holy Spirit.
1: And to really have understanding, we know that the New Testament doesn't start in Matthew chapter 1, but it starts with the prophet Jeremiah in chapter 31 and verse 31, where there's a promise that God will give to us a new heart and put a new spirit within us. And that is what's so important about being born again and understanding, if you are born again, that the battle of our faith is to learn how to allow the Spirit of God to guide us. And Shelley gave, I think, really good examples at the beginning of this program, that if you find yourself spinning and having to fix a problem quickly, ask yourself, Lord, why didn't I ask you first? Stop and remember that God is alive, he's with you, and he wants to direct you and help you in any situation or circumstance you find yourself in. So this is the difference in walking in the flesh and the Spirit. And when we walk in the Spirit, Shelley, we have a sign that shows us we're walking in the Spirit. And that is?
0: Peace.
1: Because Sar Shalom, Jesus is, Yeshua is, the Prince of Peace.
0: It's powerful, Junie. And you know, you mentioned Jeremiah 31. And so much of the church does not realize that that's the new covenant that Gentiles are living in, former Gentiles, I should say.
1: Yeah.
0: And that's the promise that will come to Israel ultimately. But to bring it back to what we're talking about, I think the key is in verse 33. But this is the covenant which I will make with the house of Israel after those days, declares the Lord. I will put my law within them, and on their heart I will write it. You see, our Jewish people who don't know the Lord are still living by the law that was written on tablets of stone. But this new covenant has been opened to the Gentiles, and slowly but surely more and more of our people are coming to the Lord. But the issue is the law written within us? Are we living out of the spirit of the law, or are we just trying to fulfill certain regulations? And one will bring death, and the other will bring life.
1: And just as our people as a nation are blinded at this point, or partially blinded to Jesus being the Messiah, if you really look at the condition of the church at large, people go to church, people are part of a different denomination, or some believing that their denomination is the only one that's real, or even a cult, thinking that what they're believing is really true, when all along Jesus said, you must be born again. And being born again, then it doesn't matter what church you go to, or you can be a secret believer and be a Jew and go to a synagogue. The whole idea is that the life of God is within you, changing you, transforming you into His image and His likeness, and most importantly, His life is being lived in and through your life. And truly, Shelley, that is the church of the living God. So it's not like our people are the only ones that made mistakes, but the church throughout the generations has also fallen short of the glory of God, which should give the church the mercy to pray for Israel and the Jewish people.
0: Amen. You know, David wrote, I believe it's in Psalm 51, June, "Behold, thou dost desire truth in the innermost being." And if we have that truth, and that truth is not a concept, it is a person, when we have that truth living within us, we are going to trust the Lord in every Amen. Situation that comes our life. So that's the key, and that's what we're going to be talking about this week when we look at biblical examples of the people of Israel, as well as in the New Testament, about the circumstances of life cannot direct us. We need to be directed by the power of the Holy Spirit. We cannot put the circumstance before us that hides God, but we must see the circumstances through the eyes of God, and we shall come into that place of having, like you said before, Junie, shalom, shalom, perfect peace. Father, we thank you, Lord.
1: Thank you, Lord.
0: Thank you that you are a loving Father and you have every provision for us to take us through difficult times when we'll have lessons that will bring us closer into conformity with your beloved Son, our Messiah Jesus. And it's in His name we pray. Amen.
2: 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Until next time, the Lord bless thee and keep thee. The Lord make His face to shine upon thee and be gracious unto thee. 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

0: Welcome to Doers of the Word with David Middleton, pastor of Jesus is Lord Outreach Center in Phoenix, Arizona. 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
1: Praise the Lord. Glad to be with you. This is David Middleton welcoming you to the Doers of the Word radio program, where we're teaching you the uncompromised Word of God. We are sharing with you on the subject of healing, very important subject, and we have talked about these principles of healing. We've talked about the fact that healing belongs to every single Christian that is born again, that it has been accomplished by the redemption on the cross, that now once we are right with God, now it is our right in Christ, and it is a part of the salvation of the Lord. It is a part now of the law of the Spirit of life in Christ Jesus. And you and I have authority over sickness and disease and over all the evil spirits. And remember that God anointed Jesus of Nazareth with the Holy Ghost and with power, who went about doing good and healing all that were oppressed of the devil. Sickness and disease is oppression of the devil. And we also talked about the fact that God's will is for you to be healed. He's the Lord that healeth thee. He's the one who heals you of all of your diseases. Psalms 103, verse 3. It is His Word that's going to bring forth healing in your life. We also know the fact that it's His will for you to prosper and be in health, but it's even as thy soul prospers, means it's tied into your soul realm prosperity in life. Jesus is the healer, as He went forth and with authority and with power healed the sick. He cast out the devils and released the healing power of God. The way you and I do it is through the authority delegated to us through the name of Jesus. The name, through faith in that name, will release the healing power. Now it is faith that's going to release it, and it is faith that is going to receive it. Remember that He said to those, the blind men and so many different ones as we've talked about, your faith has made you whole. As you have believed, so be it unto you. According to your faith, be it unto you. Your faith is going to receive from the Lord. And it's important that you understand that you have to exercise your faith. You have a general spirit of faith, and then you exercise your faith by doing the Word of God. You hear the Word of God that gives you a specific faith on healing, then you act upon the Word to put it in operation. In 2 Chronicles 16:12, Asa did not seek the Lord, but he sought the physicians only, and he ended up dying. We're not against physicians, but you better seek the Lord, because the physicians, all they're doing is dealing with things in the natural realm, and they're not dealing with the source or the cause of it, which is, of course, the cause is through sin, and the source of it, as far as what's enforcing it, are the evil spirits that come in, because Satan is the one who brings these things against people. Also, he can, of course, come against you just directly if you do not resist him and if you are not taking authority over the works of the enemy. If you will cast out all the spirits that have come in you, and they've come in from three general ways, inheritance, your own sins, or victimization, as well as take hold of the healing power of God or receive the healing power of God, then you will see the victory. Spiritual power must be brought forth to deal with the enemy. Now, remember the fact that healing is a process, and that you are going to take hold of the mercy of God, the healing mercy of God that's available. Remember, the mercies of God are new every morning, and that's God's love and action towards you, which is healing. Remember, the blind men were calling out for mercy. And why? Because they knew that that was the healing power that would flow forth into them when mercy was released. You receive healing through different means, and remember that deliverance is one thing and healing is another thing. Deliverance is casting out the evil spirits, which are the root cause of the problem in most all cases, especially from inheritance or your own sins. Then you also are to receive healing if the casting out of the spirits does not solve the problem. Ways that you receive healing are through laying on of hands. Remember Mark 16:18, they lay hands on the sick and they recover. We saw it in Acts 28:8, where they laid hands on the father of Publius who had the bloody flux. Another way that you receive healing, anointing of oil. Oil is a type of the Holy Spirit. James 5, verse 14 to 16, is any sick among you, let him call for the elders of the church, anoint him with oil in the name of the Lord. The prayer of faith shall save or heal the sick, and the Lord will raise him up, and if he's committed any sins, they shall be forgiven him. We know in Mark 6:13 how they went forth, the disciples, and they cast out many devils, and they anointed with oil and many, and they were healed. They healed the sick. Another way is through the prayer of faith, which we already mentioned in James 5, the prayer of faith, Mark 11:24. What things soever you desire, the word desire, aiteo, a demand of what's due you, present tense, continuous repeated action of the prayer of faith. When you pray, present tense participle, believe, a commanding imperative verb in the present tense, that you receive the Greek word lambano, a self-prompted taking hold of, and you do it all continuously and repeatedly until you see the desired result. So the prayer of faith is continuous and repeated, praying without ceasing, not feigning until you see the results. Also through speaking the word, remember that authority is released through words. Just as the centurion, he was under authority, the Roman government, in authority over the men, and he commanded them spoken words, and they obeyed. In like manner, Jesus was under authority of the Father in heaven, in authority over sickness, disease, and devils, and he spoke words that they obeyed. It's important for you to realize you are going to speak commanding words to cast out the spirits, and you're going to speak commanding words to release healing power to flow into a person, just as Jesus did. He said, "Be thou clean, be thou made whole, be opened." He spoke commanding words to release the healing power into a person. You're going to speak it into being. Remember Romans 4:17. We call those continually, those things that are not being as being, literally, speaking them into being. The gifts of healings, which are by the Spirit of God as He wills, and they are ministry gifts that operate through those who have those particular gifts. Also special anointings that can manifest as the handkerchiefs and aprons were taken from Paul's body, or they were put on the people's bodies, and the people were healed, and the evil spirits left them. That shows you that the anointing is transferable, and it can be transferred through articles of clothing or handkerchiefs or these kind of things. Now, there's no conflict with medicine, with acting in faith. The spiritual is dealing with the power of God and dealing with evil spirits, while the medicine is dealing with things in the natural realm. And that is an important point, because some people out there that have taught that you should throw away your medicine or get rid of your medicine or you're not in faith. Well, that is not true. Medicine is dealing with things in the natural realm, correcting imbalances in the natural realm caused by the effects of the sickness and disease from the evil spirits, from the devil, that has caused that problem in you. Now, getting rid of the medicine is not going to get rid of the devils. It's not going to get rid of the sickness and disease. It is not going to overcome the enemy or take hold of healing power. It has nothing to do with it whatsoever. You're going to take hold of it with your faith, and you're going to cast out the spirits with your faith. Medication is simply correcting the imbalances caused by what the spirits have done in a person. Now, there can be medication that can have a curative value, and so that's fine. Medication that does not have a curative value is simply correcting for the imbalances, whether it's chemical imbalances or physical imbalances, such as like diabetes, correcting for the imbalances in the blood sugar level. These are things that are simply correcting the problem at hand. They're not going to heal you, of course, and they must continue using that until they get healed. So you don't go off your medication as an act of faith. No, you cast out the spirits and take hold of the healing power of God. And once you've done that, then you will see the healing will come into manifestation, and then the medicine will get reduced little by little until it's gone. We also have talked about reasons why people don't get healed, and just in summary of that, lack of knowledge. You've got to know that healing the scriptures and it belongs to you. Unbelief, of course. If you don't believe, you're not going to get healed. Unforgiveness, or any kind of areas of sin regarding iniquity in your heart, God's not going to respond to your prayer. If you are just mentally sinning but not acting on the word, you're not going to get healed, because faith without works is dead. If you do not hold fast your confession and continue to speak forth into being the healing power, then you're not going to see it, because you continually speak it forth until it's manifest. If you don't have confidence in God's word, knowing that He's going to perform it, then you're not going to see anything happen in your life. If you're not right before God, another hindrance, you got to be right before Him in spirit as well as in your walk to be righteous before Him. If you look at sense evidence over the word, looking at your circumstances, responding to what you see or feel in the natural, then you'll stop your faith and you'll not get healed. If you're reasoning, if you're in discouragement, doubt, fear, wavering, any of these kind of areas, that's going to hinder you from possessing your promises of healing. If you're not steadfast in the soul realm, you must be steadfast in the soul realm, otherwise you will not maintain hope. And remember, faith is the substance of things hoped for. You must also be long-suffering in the face of the circumstances that have not changed. They will change in due season, but you keep on casting out, taking hold of healing until the healing is manifest. Also, you must know you have authority over the devil. If you don't know your authority, you're not going to be able to be successful. You also must cast out the evil spirits. And if you don't cast out the evil spirits, then if your sickness, disease is rooted in evil spirits, which most all of them are, you're not going to get healed. If you don't know it's God's will for all to be healed, then, of course, you're never going to be able to exercise faith. It is absolutely the will of God for all to be healed, as he said to the leper, "I will." If you're just hoping and not releasing your faith, that won't get it done, because hope is good, but faith is what brings your hopes into being. If you don't act on the word, then your faith is dead. Remember, faith without works is dead. If you faint and you give up, no, the Bible says men must always pray and not faint. And if you will continually sow to yourselves in righteousness, you'll reap in mercy. And if you continue to sow in due season, you'll reap if you faint not. If you're in disobedience, of course, that'll hinder you from being healed. If you don't have a merry heart, that's going to give place to the enemy. We've got to watch that we don't let the enemy have place through the soul realm. It'll have an adverse effect upon your heart, and that's what you believe with. Proverbs 17:22 says, "A merry heart does good like a medicine." But if you allow a broken spirit, and for us, we don't have a broken spirit in the New Testament because our spirit's right, but you can be broken up in the soul realm, that will cause an adverse effect, and it says it dries the bones. Also, another hindrance is just praying one time and thinking that that's done and I'm just supposed to stand. No, you continually pray, as we talked about Mark 11:24 and all the major prayer scriptures. Mark 11:23, speaking of the mountain, present tense of the verb. Hebrews 4:14, present tense of the verb. Romans 4:17, present tense of the verb. All these things, casting out the evil spirits, Mark 1:25, Mark 9:25, all of these are in the present tense, continuous, repeated action. In other words, you continually pray with authority to cast out the spirits and pray to take hold of the healing power of God with your faith. And so God will heal you. God will deliver you. He will set you free. But you're going to have to do what the Word says. Healing belongs to you. If you will cast out all the spirits, and if you will take hold of the healing power of God, and do it continuously until you see the results, you will see that the mercy of God will manifest, and you will see that God will heal you, restore you, and make you whole. And where we all want to come to the place of is driving everything out, so we come to the place of being healed and living in divine health, so that no plague comes nigh our dwelling. Be a doer. In closing, are you looking for a New Testament church? We teach and preach the uncompromised Word of God with in-depth teaching, bringing forth scripture after scripture on subject after subject. I also minister healing and deliverance to all who have a need. I minister continual deliverance and healing, doing whatever it takes until a person is set free. I've seen the Lord heal cancer, heart problems, diabetes, blindness, deafness, dumbness, seizures, eliminate tumors, and bring forth healing from all kinds of sickness and disease. I invite you to visit Jesus' Lord Outreach Center. Our services are Sunday at 10 a.m. and 6:30 p.m. and Wednesday at 7 p.m. The church is located at 2955 West Fairmount Avenue. For more information, please call 602-279-5212.
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0: Most kids don't know the difference between Monopoly money and real money, but as adults, we sure do. We learned that only the real thing has true value. And in the same way, when it comes to preachers in the Bible, it's vitally important to be able to tell the difference between a false teacher and those who are teaching the truth. That's what Alistair Begg is teaching us today on Truth for Life.
1: Can I encourage you to take your Bible and turn to 1 Timothy and chapter 6? We resume our studies this morning at verse 3. Just let me read verses 3, 4, and 5. If anyone teaches false doctrines and does not agree to the sound instruction of our Lord Jesus Christ, he is conceited and understands nothing. He has an unhealthy interest in controversies and quarrels about words that result in envy, strife, malicious talk, evil suspicions, and constant friction between men of corrupt mind who have been robbed of the truth and who think that godliness is a means to financial gain. At first sight, it may appear that Paul has made a sharp turn to the right or to the left following the second verse, because in the first and second verses, he has been dealing with this matter of slavery, encouraging slaves to show respect for all masters, making sure that they show no less respect for Christian masters, and pointing out that believing slaves should be the best of all. Now, how come this sudden change to the matter of finance and to the particular concern with those who would use godliness or religion as a means to that end? Well, if you note the end of verse 2, where he says, these are the things you're to teach and urge on the people, he has said this a number of times, and his concern is, as we've noted, that people would know how they ought to conduct themselves in the house of God. And so his concern is for simply another area of the church's teaching. It's the same concern for God's name and for his glory. And I think when we see it in that light, then we can see that there's a fairly obvious progression of thought. From the poor behavior of the slaves to the proud bellowing of the false teachers, the message of the gospel was being brought into disrepute. And having dealt with the matter of the poor behavior of slaves, he now turns to the proud bellowings of these false teachers. Now, he has addressed the matter of false teaching from the very beginning of his letter. And now here he is in chapter 6, nearing the end of his letter. And in verses 3, 4, and 5, he is dealing again with this matter of these false teachers. Now, it would appear from the instruction of the book, indeed from the instruction of the New Testament, it is clear, and from the surrounding historical information, that the church was full of wandering prophets. They were full of talk, and they had all kinds of versions of the gospel. And they were, in many ways, the religious equivalent of the secular sophists, namely, plying their trade. The sophists would give you a wee bit of philosophy for a fee. They would dazzle you with words for a price. And they would also gather around them groups of disciples whom they would teach to be able to dazzle others with their talk and philosophy for a small fee. The significant thing about these characters was that they could talk about just about anything. At the drop of a hat, they could give you a talk on all kinds of themes. Didn't matter if they cared about it. In most cases, they probably didn't. But at any moment, they could simply give you a little burst of something. It reminds me, at least, and some of you too, of your sortie into the Shakespeare's play Hamlet and the arrival of the players, you will remember, at Elsinore. And the introduction that Polonius gives to these players when he comes to Hamlet and he says to him, hey, the players are here, and then he describes them as follows. The best actors in the world, either for tragedy, comedy, history, or pastoral. Pastorical, comical, historical, pastoral. Tragical, historical, tragical, comical, historical, pastoral. Scene indivisible or poem unlimited. Seneca cannot be too heavy nor Plautus too light, for the law of writ and liberty, these are the only men. And of course, Shakespeare is poking fun at the whole sort of sophisticated rhetorical notion by creating Polonius as this sort of bumbling galoot, which he is. And he is a verbose character manufactured by Shakespeare to poke fun at that whole approach to things. Now, that was present in the Greco-Roman world to which Paul is writing. And these individuals who were moving around the church would compete with each other for the applause of men and women. Chrysostom paints a picture of a public place in Corinth with all the different kinds of competitors, as he refers to them, in full blast. Listen to this. You might hear many poor wretches of sophists shouting and abusing each other, and their disciples, as they call them, squabbling, and many writers of books reading their stupid compositions, and many poets singing their poems, and many jugglers exhibiting their marvels, and no small number of traders driving their trades. Like men walking in the dark, they move always in the direction of the clapping and the shouting. What a dramatic phrase. Like men walking in the dark, they move always in the direction of the clapping and the shouting. Now, lest we're tempted to think for even a microsecond that somehow or another we are removed from this, both by the passing of time and the geographical separation, we need only to think for a moment or two, and to recognize that Chrysostom, describing a first century scene, has described many a sorry scene in contemporary evangelicalism. He has described, sadly, a number of conferences. He has described a number of conventions which takes place regularly across the country, where you can see the jugglers and hear the clowns and listen to the talks and be marveled and dazzled by all the passing superstars. Beware, says Paul. Beware. You see, Paul is gravely concerned that the people that are under his care would be instructed in the gospel. He said this from the very beginning in verse 3 of chapter 1. He says, I went to Macedonia. I urge you to stay there in Ephesus. Why? So that you may command certain men not to teach false doctrines any longer. And it's no surprise that as he begins the end of his instruction, he is back pointing out that if anybody teaches, verse 3 of chapter 6, false doctrine, and it does not agree to the sound instruction of our Lord Jesus and to godly teaching, then you need to be very, very careful in dealing with them. Now, his concern for Christian doctrine is in direct contrast to periods of the church's life where we have shown a kind of indifference to the matters of doctrine, which is sadly apparent in far too many quarters. And it is very, very scary. We understand that God is sovereign, and we know that the gates of hell will not prevail against the advance of the church which Jesus is building. Therefore, we are not despondent, but neither are we unduly optimistic. We want to be realistic. And here it is, loved ones. Unless there is the transition about which Paul is so concerned, and he comes to it in his second letter, and he says, the things that you have heard from me, the same entrust to faithful men who will be able to teach others also. Paul is so concerned that the main things and the plain things of the gospel would be grasped by successive generations so that the gospel would be maintained in its purity down through the corridors of time. And it is in an understanding of what is true that people then will be able to detect what is false. And so Paul sets out for his readers two things. Number one, he gives the characteristics of these false teachers. And then number two, he gives the consequences of their false teaching. Now, let me just go through it with you each in turn. First of all, what are the characteristics of these false teachers? Number one, according to verse 4, they are conceited. They have fat heads. They are so inflated with pride that they are blind to the truth. They regard themselves as being in the know. They know this, they know that, they know it all. You have the impression that they are simply know-it-alls. But says Paul, these individuals are at best confused, and at worst, they are corrupt. Now, this is no new theme for Paul. It runs through all of his letters. You can find it in Romans chapter 1, verse 22, 1 Corinthians 8, in the opening verses, and in Titus. And we will turn to the Titus reference, since it's so close. In Titus, his concern is the same. Verse 15 of Titus 1, to the pure all things are pure, but to those who are corrupted and do not believe, nothing is pure. In fact, both their minds and their consciences are corrupted. They claim to know God, but by their actions they deny him. They are detestable, disobedient, and unfit for doing anything good. Now, these are the individuals he's referring to in 1 Timothy 6. Listen to how Phillips puts this notion of empty-minded conceit. He's paraphrasing the verse 4. If anyone tries to teach some doctrinal novelty which is not compatible with sound teaching, then he is a conceited idiot. Has a sort of politically correct ring to it, doesn't it? Doesn't that make you wince a little bit in your chair? Because the postmodern context in which we live has no place for any absolute, has no place for any touchstone, has no standard by which anything can be judged. Therefore, everybody is judged on their own merits and demerits. And if he's a nice man and has an idea, then he has gained a listening and we couldn't say anything about him. Not so, says Paul. The fact is that if he has a fat head and a big mouth and he is teaching that which is not in accord with the sound instruction of the Lord Jesus Christ, then he is, to quote the New English Bible, a pompous ignoramus. A pompous ignoramus has a ring to it. I like it. Such an individual is more interested in attaching people to himself than he is in attaching people to Jesus Christ. You bring this right down to the grassroots. This is how it goes. He is more concerned to add people's names to his mailing list then he is concerned to see people grow in their knowledge of the Lord Jesus Christ. He is more concerned to get letters from individuals that have money in them to support the radio program than he is to see people's lives touched and transformed by the power of the gospel. He is more concerned to hear his own name spoken about and bandied around and become notorious then he is concerned to hear the name of Christ praised and honored amongst a growing number of people. So, just in case we're tempted to think we're talking about anybody, you can't preach the sermon to others until first you preach it to yourself. So we have a 1-800 number. We have thousands and thousands of people I have never met on our mailing list. We have growing notoriety across the country, from coast to coast and in all kinds of cities. And it is possible for us to become pompous ignoramuses. More concerned to press our own views than to convey the good news of the Bible. Such individuals are an antithesis to Michelangelo. Did Michelangelo paint the Sistine Chapel? How do you know? You weren't there. Ha ha. That's good because I wrote that down, but I wasn't sure. It's just my broad background of knowledge, you know. He said humbly. But it's reported that when he painted the Sistine Chapel and the ceiling, that he taped a candle to his forehead to prevent his own shadow intruding on the work. And Paul says, the trouble with these characters, first of all, is they need a whole ring of candles wrapped around their forehead because they love it. when their shadow intrudes upon the work. Characteristic number one, conceited. Characteristic number two, controversial. Now notice the phrase, it's very important. He has an unhealthy interest in controversies. Now that's different from being a controversial character, right? Because you can be controversial for all kinds of good reasons. If you believe in purity, you'll be a controversial person in your high school. That's good. If you believe in integrity, you will be a controversial person in the filling out of expense reports in your sales team area. That's good. If you're concerned to uphold the truth of the Bible in terms of the Trinity, in terms of the deity of Christ, in terms of the fact of the resurrection, then you will be a controversial person. But you may be a controversial person as a result of holding a controversial view, but it is not on account of the fact that you have an unhealthy interest in controversy. That's what he's referring to. These people get off on being controversial. This is what rings their bell, floats their boat. They love controversy. They have an unhealthy interest in it, and they love to quarrel about words. Phillips paraphrases it, his mind is a morbid jumble of disputation and argument. So whenever this chap speaks, whenever you move around him, he's always got some deal going, you know. He's always got some little twist to it, some way of looking at it. There's always a little unique specter to it all. You never feel like he is upholding the sound instruction of the Lord Jesus. There's always this twist. This, he says, is the kind of person who, in an unhealthy manner, is stimulated by word battles. And these word battles prove to be nothing more than verbal quibbles. Such an individual, instead of putting off his shoes from his feet because the ground is holy before the burning bush, wants to take photographs of the burning bush and send it out to all the people on his mailing list. You won't want to miss the striking picture of the burning bush that I have for you this month for an offer of no less than, you know how it goes. This kind of individual loves to debate theories about the return of Jesus Christ, but doesn't live in purity, doesn't live in holiness, doesn't live with a zealous concern for evangelism. This kind of individual loves to debate which English translation of the Bible is the absolute right translation, while not reading his Bible, or obeying his Bible, or sharing his Bible with anybody else. You know the kind of person I mean, don't you? They come up to you and out of the blue, it's their first question. Did you read the book by Mr. So-and-so on the versions of the Bible? Yes, I did. Somebody sent it to me. In fact, three people sent it to me. They wanted me to understand that the NIV is a heretical translation of the Bible and that I should stop using it. Now, two of them I put in the round file and one I kept for history's sake. It's on my shelf. But it is a battle about words. It is spurious. It is an unhealthy interest in controversy, and it's not the issue. But certain individuals are never happy unless they're stirring up controversy. Says Trapp in an earlier day, the wit, i.e. the skill and ability, because wit has a different connotation now, doesn't it? But let's say the skill and ability of heretics and schismatics will better serve them to devise 1,000 shifts to elude the truth than their pride will suffer them once to yield and acknowledge it. So in other words, their ability allows them always to be doing the soft shoe shuffle around the Bible. They've always got a little angle on it. You never can get them to stand still for a moment. Instead of their ability bringing them down underneath the instruction of God's word. They're conceited, they're controversial, thirdly, they're corrupted. He comes back to these individuals in verse 5, we'll deal with the interim verses in a moment, but in verse 5, he comes back to them, that's what he says. This constant friction takes place between men of corrupt mind. Not only has their unhealthy interest infected others, as we're about to see, but it has led to their own personal corruption and decay. These false teachers, somehow or another, in the past, were acquainted with the truth, but it is clear that they were never arrested by the truth. They pandered to it, but they were not possessed by it. Acquainted, but not arrested. See, there's all the difference in the world, is there not? Between being simply acquainted with a matter and that matter having somehow or another burned itself into the core of our beings. So we can deal with things at arm's length. We can talk, for example, about whatever it is that we may have a modicum of knowledge on. The double circulatory system of the heart. The only thing I ever understood in biology. So I can give you 50 cents worth on that. But if you press me with one good question, I'll collapse. But I can talk about it. I have some acquaintance with it. But when I talk to my dad on the phone and he tells me how his legs are all swollen up and his knees are fat and his legs seem to weigh 85 pounds each and he can't walk around, then suddenly the news of the double circulatory system arrests me. It impacts me. It's not a biology textbook, it's a life. It's a relationship. Now, for men and women who wander around the fringes of religion, it is increasingly possible to be acquainted with all kinds of things, both as listeners as well as as teachers. So we're acquainted with it all. We're inoculated against it because we have a modicum of knowledge. And as a result of that, we're able to deflect different approaches that come our way. And we can answer in this way and answer in that because we have sufficient knowledge of the truth, but it has not arrested us. And that's the factor in relationship to these teachers. They can talk at the drop of a hat, but there is no passion in their souls. There is no change in their lives. There is no conviction that drives them. You think you're at a performance. They can move you, stir you. And if you're stupid enough, you'll buy their stuff and their tapes and their books and attend their conferences and go down the Cuyahoga River on a banana skin. These individuals have lost their hold on the truth because the truth clearly never had a hold on them. Their inner orientation, their mental attitude has been diverted and corrupted. They're so full of themselves that there's actually no place for any truth inside of them. There's no place left.
0: 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I'm Bob Lapine. 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
7: 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That's this October 22nd. Larry Elder, Mike Gallagher, and me. Tickets at 960thepatriot.com.
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0: In his second letter to Timothy, the Apostle Paul writes these words, "I charge you in the presence of God and of Christ Jesus, who is to judge the living and the dead, and by his appearing and by his kingdom, preach the word. Be urgent, in season and out of season. Convince, rebuke, and exhort. Be unfailing in patience and in teaching. This is in season and out of season."
1: Good day. It's Anthony today. I'm preaching from a beautiful courtyard in St. Martha's Church in Sarasota. I'm just on a little honeymoon right now. And, you know, I was in there yesterday. And this church has the most beautiful, biggest crucifix overlooking the altar. And it's Jesus Christ on the cross. And as I was looking at Jesus on the cross, I was just enraptured of that

0: That is the love of God poured out for me and poured out for you on the cross. I was thinking, you know, the cross without Christ has no power. Now, because Christ did what he did, an image of a cross, there's power and there's representation. And I understand. He's risen, brother. He's off the cross. But seeing Jesus on the cross and knowing that I put him on the cross because of my sins, you've put him on the cross because of your sins, that's the power of God revealed. You know, I feel really sad sometimes that Jesus, the crucifix, has all power. Demons hate the crucifix, but just to speak from the heart, like, seeing Christ on the cross makes everything okay. It makes everything okay, because if you're having a hard day today, if there's something God's taking you through, if whatever's going on, to gaze at Jesus Christ, crucified, bloodied on the cross, it not only reveals the love of God poured out for us, but it reveals as what I'm called to do as a Christian, to get on the cross with Christ, to get on the cross with Christ. And it brings me so much, it brought me so much peace. I didn't want to leave the church. I'm just staring at Christ. And the Lord says, if you share in my sufferings, you're going to be shared in my glory. I am all for living in the power of God. Amen. That is what we're called to do, but there's another side of it, that we are called to be crucified every day with Christ Jesus, and there's nothing we need to do. I just need to unite my sufferings with the cross of Christ. You know, in heaven, you know, the mystics have revealed that Jesus, as the biggest gift, gives us a cross. And when we endure that cross at that time, souls are redeemed, they're freed from hell, we're transformed, we're made anew, and all heaven's worshiping because we're doing it with Christ. We're sharing in the life of Christ, and we're uniting our cross and our suffering and looking at the crucifix and say, Jesus, you did this. You're just sharing a little of your suffering with me. You know, Jesus is the only one that suffered, truly. But out of love, and so that we can be redemptive and we can take part in our salvation, he just shares little sufferings with us, piece by piece. But they say that the mark of someone who's being saved, or the mark of someone who's not in Christ, is their response to the cross that Jesus gives us. That's it. Some people want to run from it. Some people want to be angry about it. Some people want to deny it. But no, I have decided to know nothing but Jesus Christ and him crucified. Paul said, it is no longer I who live, but Christ who lives in me. In the life I now live in the flesh, I live by faith in the Son of God who loved me and gave himself to me. You know, it was a true revelation about the cross, but the other revelation is I or you can take the Word of God and we can apply it and we can see the Word of God work in our souls. I love the Word of God. We can see the word applied. Lay hands on the sick, and the people will be healed. And we could have that childlike faith to just do that. And Jesus is the healer. The Holy Spirit is the revealer of all truth. But Jesus also said that. What did he say? It's about the Eucharist. And unless you eat my flesh and drink my blood, you have no life in you. And that's not like if we're going to believe the Bible, let's believe it. That's not like a that's not just like an analogy. So I was without the Eucharist for 3 days, not on purpose, just I just didn't have time to get to the church. And because of the lifestyle and how I live with Father, and I have access to Jesus, body, blood, soul, and divinity in the Eucharist every day. And there's never been like a 3 day stretch where I haven't been able to consume Jesus. The Eucharist is communion consecrated by the priest, where Jesus comes into the host. And that host is no longer, it's a host, but it's Jesus Christ, body, blood, soul, and divinity. And there was just such a peace in me, that a peace in my soul that was just missing. And I was hungering and I was thirsting for Jesus Christ. I could read the Word of God. I was praying for people, but what about me and Jesus? I need that divine intimacy with Him. I need that divine union with Him. And sometimes you don't know what you have because you've never experienced it. Father Tom talks about the hot fudge Sunday knowledge. I can tell you about the Eucharist, but unless you've experienced Jesus, body, blood, soul, and divinity in that Eucharist, it is how we become one with Christ. And honestly, there's grace, but what ultimately ends up happening is that we entering into the sufferings of Christ with Christ, because it starts to make us another Christ by receiving his flesh and blood. So I got to go to, I'm in the courtyard right now because I got to go to Mass yesterday. It's such a beautiful, and I got to receive Jesus. And I could feel the infusion of God's, of Jesus, his divinity in me, because we become what we consume. And the Eucharist, that gift of receiving Jesus, body, blood, soul, and divinity, it was intended for everyone. It was intended for everyone. And for thousands of years, everyone got to receive him in that way. Now, I love going and praising and worshiping, and my non-Catholic brothers and sisters, I learn more from them, and they might be holier than me, but for me, in my interior life, I need to confess my sins. I need to go to confession. I need to receive the Eucharist. I need to be blessed by the priest. And it's not so I have the ability to do works. It's so that I have the ability to be in Christ and abide in him and love in him, and the interior life, which opens up the sensitivity, which opens up. So I'm doing this from the courtyard so I can make it to 12 o'clock Mass and I can receive Jesus. It's not going to be all these good feelings. There's all these old people praying and waiting for confession, and they're probably like, who's this dumb guy just preaching the gospel? But it's about truth. I'm not Catholic because it's cool. It's kind of not, because it goes against the flesh in the world. I'm Catholic because it's the truth. It's the truth. And the greater realms of truth you enter into, the greater you can know Jesus. I didn't know I was going to go here, but the spirit has dominion. Father Tom, you could just be near him and you could be healed, because of the grace and the suffering and what he knew and who he was. Like, I can go anywhere, and within 20 minutes, I can find a Mass anywhere in the world, because this was a church established 2,000 years ago by Christ. It doesn't mean that these other churches and other ministries, God doesn't use them, and he uses them, and people come to salvation and people be healed. But it's not the fullness. I could go rent out a church or a building. I could preach the gospel, and I could pray for people. I could see Jesus heal people, and we could do ministry and lead people to salvation. Amen. Amen. But that would be a church started by Anthony, a church started by me. There's one church that Jesus Christ started, and it's the Catholic Church. And in the Catholic Church, there are so many graces, but these graces don't always feel good to the senses. I'm not going to go in there and have a ratabase koto experience in my senses. But I'm going to know Jesus Christ is about to come on that altar. And I'm about to consume him. And I'm about to worship God how the Father wants to be worshipped. It doesn't mean that we don't worship and we don't dance and we don't sing and we don't praise. It's not and, it's both. Like, I need the Word of God. I need to be nourished. A lot of times Catholics, we haven't been nourished. Amen? With that Word. But I have the Word of God. But we have the, I partake every day in the Word of God, the Rosary, the Bible, the Eucharist, the sacraments, the wisdom of the Church, being under the authority of the Church. So much more. And if that was all stripped away from me, and I just had the Bible, my soul would collapse. My spirit would collapse. Unless you eat my flesh and drink my blood, you have no life in you. The greatest gift is the Eucharist. I'm going to consume Jesus. You have the ability to walk in and consume Jesus. And this isn't about like nominal Catholics coming in to Mass on Sunday 5 minutes late, leaving 5 minutes early. St. Paul warns against it, said if we consume the body of Christ in an unworthy manner, it's going to do harm to us. It's better not to do it. Well, when you dispose yourself and you just under, you have the reality of truth, there is nothing that's greater. Like, I'm so excited that I'm able to go and sit with Jesus and receive him. You know, pray in the surrender novena. Because I need to surrender. Because I put Jesus on the cross by my sins, and I do it every day. It's not just before I came to Christ. No. Every unholy thought, every word I speak, that we speak that's not of God, every time we gossip, every time we don't have custody of the eyes, every time we live from the flesh, we're putting Jesus back on the cross. We need to make reparations to him. And we need to have, God wants to take us to a deep place with him. Jesus wants to take us to a deep place. And these places is access points to get to him. You know, there could be a great, God could use me to evangelize millions of people and heal, pull people out of wheelchairs and preach. But that's not holiness. That's a gift from God. That's all it is. The ability to preach is a gift that God gave me that came from being to be able to serve Father Tom and letting the anointing fall on me and, you know, and just to surrender to his will and to love him in this way, to surrender. But the gifts are not for Christ. Gifts are for the body. All that means when you have a gift is you become a sacrifice, as Christ is a sacrifice for the whole body of Christ. And you carry weight in the spirit and thing, you carry the cross in a greater way. That's why St. Paul said at the end, I've decided to know nothing but Christ and Christ Jesus. I've died with Christ. God wants you to die with Christ. Father Tom died with Christ. You know, he'd come and he'd sing and he'd preach and he'd worship. But when I was with him, he was staring at Jesus Christ on the cross. He was staring at a crucifix. But that gives you so much peace. Gives me peace to see Jesus on the cross, knowing the crucifix and knowing that, you know what? I need to die with Christ. And I need to share in the sufferings of Christ. And then that gives us the ability and the power and the boldness to live in the resurrection and the power. It's only the resurrection, it's never going to work. You're going to say, well, why are you doing this to me, Jesus? What? No. It's no longer I who live, but Christ Jesus who lives through me. He lives through you. And when you're feeling consolation, when I'm feeling consolation, that means Jesus is working within you. But when we're feeling a little desolation, when we're going through something, when we don't feel peace, I mean, Jesus within us is at rest. He's at rest. Jesus has been at rest in me lately. Jesus, when he was in Father Tom, he's at rest. But he comes to us in a divinized, supernatural way through the Eucharist. through his body and blood. I don't know. Some people need to hear this. I went out, you know, the Holy Spirit opened up and revealed to me all the truths of the church. And I could see that with Jesus. He was coming on the altar. I could receive him. I could go to confession, and all that stuff that was on me could be absolved, and I could be freed, and I could be healed. I tell Jesus I'm sorry when I sin, but that's not the end. And I received this not through the catechism, but through the grace of God, just through wisdom. And, you know, I would love going to the non-Catholic church with my brothers and sisters. And I received so much healing. Hallelujah. I received so much power. They preach the word so good. It was so much fun. They got like black lights, and you walk in, it's a sensory environment, and it's amazing. It's amazing. And I love it, and I still love these Miles and all the pastors. Like, they're holier than me. But for me, I need to see at this point, as you go deeper with Jesus, I need to see and know Christ Jesus on the cross. I need to see the crucifix. I need to see my Lord and Savior being crucified for me, to save me, to heal me, to give me a template. Now, this is what we're called to do. This is what I'm called to do. And it's not one or the other. We're also called to evangelize and live in the power. I've determined to know nothing, St. Paul, except Jesus Christ and Him crucified. That's it. At the end of the day, Christ crucified is the most powerful thing that I can know, that you can know. Because everything else, it's for people through Christ. But to be crucified with Christ interiorly and allow Him to do it, and to need Him in the sacraments, and to need Him in this divine way, that's for Jesus. That gives Jesus rest. All right. Day two, surrender novena. Surrender to me does not mean to fret, to be upset, or to lose hope, nor does it mean offering to me a worried prayer, asking me to follow you and change your worry into prayer. It's against this surrender, deeply against it, to worry, to be nervous, and to desire to think about the consequences of anything. It is like the confusion that children feel when they ask their mother to see to their needs and then try to take care of those needs for themselves, so their childlike effort gets in their mother's way. Surrender to me means to placidly close the eyes of the soul, to turn away from thoughts of tribulation, and to put yourself in my care, so that only I act, saying, you take care of it. Jesus, I trust in you, take care of everything. It's hard. It's really hard. It doesn't mean you don't do anything. God gives you the grace. Whatever needs to be done in your life, God will give you the grace to, like, reveal it to you. But it's hard to surrender to the Lord. Surrender your children to the Lord. Surrender your finances to the Lord. Surrender your life to the Lord, saying, Jesus, I trust in you. Take care of everything. See, I'm going into the Mass right now after this show, and I'm going to be able to sit there. I'm going to be able to see Jesus on the crucifix. I'm going to be able to receive Holy Communion. I'm going to be able to receive the blessing of the priest and the authority of God. And I'm going to say, Jesus, I surrender to you. Take care of everything. There's different realms in the Spirit, different graces. Like, God's given me the anointing to lay hands on people and see them fall out in the Spirit and see them be healed and be baptized in the Holy Spirit, Rosariampo, and just be used by God in such a supernatural way. But in the end of the day, I'm not a priest. God hasn't called me to that, because we just need to be strong enough to do what God calls us to do in His divine will. But I'm not a priest. The priest has different and greater authority in the realm of the Spirit. I can't consecrate Christ to become body, blood, soul, and divinity so we can receive Him. I can't confess people, absolve people from sins. I can listen to them And then Jesus is doing it, but through the priest. It's so good. Like, oh my gosh. Talking about confession makes me want to get in there. When I first came to the Lord, I would go every day. Because I'm like, Father, you're not keeping me out of the booth. Because I would be so oppressed by the enemy in my past life. And every time I would go, not only would I be forgiven, but I would be sacramentally healed. Engaging in these graces makes you strong, to be honest. If you're like a Catholic it's not if you're not a Catholic, you're not strong, but you're strong in the spirit. If you're not like nominal Catholics, like if you really want to engage and become a saint, go deep, deep, deep in the spirit, these are the ways to go. Like I go out preaching and we're preaching, we're saving people, blah, blah, blah. And sometimes the hardest people are just non-Catholics. They see it and they got their 10 Bible verses and they want to argue with me and they want to tell me why I'm not saved. And I'm like, you're being a child right now. Like, we're winning souls. We're preaching the Word of God, and you want to be here and argue. It's a spirit. It's not. Got a little trauma from that. Got a little trauma from that, but you know how to deal with it. But yeah, it's just, I just wish everyone could know and experience what I'm about to experience in 10 minutes. To go to the Mass, I'm sitting here, in front of our Blessed Mother, asking Mary, just pray for me, help me to love Jesus. She helps us to love Jesus perfectly. People think it hurts Jesus to love his mother. We're in divine union with all of heaven. We have the saints. We have the angels. We have our Blessed Mother, and they release wisdom from heaven to us. Like, we've only been cut off from this realm for a little bit. People are like, where is it in the Bible? First of all, it's all in the Bible. All of it. The first thing Jesus did was he came out of spoke to the disciples, breathed on them, and said, who sins you forgive will be forgiven. Who sins you retain will be retained. I don't know how you could never not read John 6 and receive the revelation of the Eucharist. And, so it's all there. But there needs to be, Christ didn't come to give us a book. He came to give us a church and build a kingdom on this earth, on earth as it is in heaven. And then from the church, the Bible came. But where is it in the Bible? Trinity's not in the Bible, but this would be this would be just my exercise for you, is that if God only wanted us to use the Bible, the first thing the Bible would say, only use the Bible. It contradicts itself. The Bible actually says very different about the tradition of the elders, what's passed down. But where in the Bible does it say only use the Bible? That's it. That would be first rule. But I want this to be an experience for you. It's about the crucifix. It's about Jesus on the cross. It's about that I crucified Christ with my sins. You crucified Christ with your sins. Salvation's not a one-time thing. I am being saved. I will be saved. I have been saved. I need to every day have with fear and trembling come to salvation. But it's more than that. It's that my heart is restless till it rests in Him. My heart craves Jesus, craves Him in the Word, craves Him in the Eucharist, craves Him in adoration, craves Him in confession, craves Him in preaching, craves Him in suffering, craves Him. So, like, if I didn't have the ability to go here right now and go to a church, go to Mass, receive the Eucharist, receive Christ, receive the blessing from the man of God, from the priest, I probably would never leave where I am, because how? How? So Lord Jesus, pour out the Holy Spirit. Let no one be offended. Let no one be hurt. Let the truth just come. Let the truth just come. Catholic isn't cool, it's truth. It's just 100% truth. Everything the church teaches, every doctrine is 100% true. Now, if I can't get in line with that, which I couldn't at first, I came to a place of humility where I realized, you know what? It's not the church that has a problem. It's me. It's me. It's me. And all these things that like I want to do on my own. I'm not the highest authority. I'm not the. I just submit, and I'm under complete protection and I'm complete guidance. And submission's a very powerful thing. My flesh doesn't want to submit. That's the truth. But when I submit to Father Tom, and even just sitting under a great man of God, but Father Tom wasn't the head. The head's the church. Amen. So I'm completely spiritually protected. Come, Holy Spirit. Today, this has been a call back to the faith, call back to Jesus in the Eucharist, call back to communion. And it may be a call to you that you're looking for more. You're looking for more. I understand. Because we enter in at a level, but to understand.
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8: In the name of the Father, and the Son, and the Holy Spirit, Amen. I believe in God, the Father, the Almighty, Maker of heaven and earth, and in Jesus Christ, His only Son, our Lord, who was conceived by the Holy Spirit, born of the Virgin Mary, suffered under Pontius Pilate, was crucified, died, and was buried. He descended into hell, and on the third day he rose again from the dead. He ascended into heaven and is seated at the right hand of God, the Father, the Almighty. From thence he shall come again to judge the living and the dead.
9: I believe in the Holy Spirit, the Holy Catholic Church, the communion of saints, the forgiveness of sins, the resurrection of the body, and life everlasting.
8: For our Holy Father, for all clergy and religious, and for the conversion of Russia and the triumph of the Immaculate Heart. Our Father, who art in heaven, hallowed be thy name. Thy kingdom come, thy will be done, on earth as it is in heaven.
9: Give us this day our daily bread, and forgive us our trespasses, as we forgive those who trespass against us. And lead us not into temptation, but deliver us from evil.
8: for an increase in faith, hope, and charity. Hail Mary, full of grace, the Lord is with thee. Blessed art thou among women, and blessed is the fruit of thy womb, Jesus.
9: Holy Mary, Mother of God, pray for us sinners, now and at the hour of our death. Amen.
8: Hail Mary, full of grace, the Lord is with thee. Blessed art thou among women, and blessed is the fruit of thy womb, Jesus.
9: Holy Mary, Mother of God, pray for us sinners, now and at the hour of our death.
8: Hail Mary, full of grace, the Lord is with thee. Blessed art thou among women, and blessed is the fruit of thy womb, Jesus.
9: Holy Mary, Mother of God, pray for us sinners, now and at the hour of our death. Amen.
8: Glory be to the Father, and to the Son, and to the Holy Ghost.
9: As it was in the beginning, is now, and ever shall be, world without end. Amen.
8: The first joyful mystery is the Annunciation. Our Father, who art in heaven, hallowed be thy name. Thy kingdom come, thy will be done, on earth as it is in heaven.
9: Give us this day our daily bread, and forgive us our trespasses, as we forgive those who trespass against us. And lead us not into temptation, but deliver us from evil.
8: Hail Mary, full of grace, the Lord is with thee. Blessed art thou among women, and blessed is the fruit of thy womb, Jesus.
9: Holy Mary, Mother of God, pray for us sinners, now and at the hour of our death. Amen.
8: Hail Mary, full of grace, the Lord is with thee. Blessed art thou among women, and blessed is the fruit of thy womb, Jesus.
9: Holy Mary, Mother of God, pray for us sinners, now and at the hour of our death. Amen.
8: Hail Mary, full of grace, the Lord is with thee. Blessed art thou among women, and blessed is the fruit of thy womb, Jesus.
9: Holy Mary, Mother of God, pray for us sinners, now and at the hour of our death. Amen.
8: Hail Mary, full of grace, the Lord is with thee. Blessed art thou among women, and blessed is the fruit of thy womb, Jesus.
9: Holy Mary, Mother of God, pray for us sinners, now and at the hour of our death. Amen.
8: Hail Mary, full of grace, the Lord is with thee. Blessed art thou among women, and blessed is the fruit of thy womb, Jesus.
9: Holy Mary, Mother of God, pray for us sinners, now and at the hour of our death. Amen.
8: Hail Mary, full of grace, the Lord is with thee. Blessed art thou among women, and blessed is the fruit of thy womb, Jesus.
9: Holy Mary, Mother of God, pray for us sinners, now and at the hour of our death. Amen.
8: Hail Mary, full of grace, the Lord is with thee. Blessed art thou among women, and blessed is the fruit of thy womb, Jesus.
9: Holy Mary, Mother of God, pray for us sinners, now and at the hour of our death. Amen.
8: Hail Mary, full of grace, the Lord is with thee. Blessed art thou among women, and blessed is the fruit of thy womb, Jesus.
9: Holy Mary, Mother of God, pray for us sinners, now and at the hour of our death. Amen.
8: Hail Mary, full of grace, the Lord is with thee. Blessed art thou among women, and blessed is the fruit of thy womb, Jesus.
9: Holy Mary, Mother of God, pray for us sinners, now and at the hour of our death. Amen.
8: Hail Mary, full of grace, the Lord is with thee. Blessed art thou among women, and blessed is the fruit of thy womb, Jesus.
9: Holy Mary, Mother of God, pray for us sinners, now and at the hour of our death. Amen.
8: Glory be to the Father, and to the Son, and to the Holy Ghost.
9: As it was in the beginning, is now, and ever shall be, world without end.
8: O my Jesus,
9: forgive us our sins, save us from the fires of hell, and lead all souls to heaven, especially those in most need of thy mercy.
8: The second joyful mystery is the Visitation. Our Father, who art in heaven, hallowed be thy name. Thy kingdom come, thy will be done, on earth as it is in heaven.
9: Give us this day our daily bread, and forgive us our trespasses, as we forgive those who trespass against us. And lead us not into temptation, but deliver us from evil.
8: Hail Mary, full of grace, the Lord is with thee. Blessed art thou among women, and blessed is the fruit of thy womb, Jesus.
9: Holy Mary, Mother of God, pray for us sinners, now and at the hour of our death. Amen.
8: Hail Mary, full of grace, the Lord is with thee. Blessed art thou among women, and blessed is the fruit of thy womb, Jesus.
9: Holy Mary, Mother of God, pray for us sinners, now and at the hour of our death. Amen.
8: Hail Mary, full of grace, the Lord is with thee. Blessed art thou among women, and blessed is the fruit of thy womb, Jesus.
9: Holy Mary, Mother of God, pray for us sinners,
10: now and at the hour of our death. Amen.
8: Hail Mary, full of grace, the Lord is with thee. Blessed art thou among women, and blessed is the fruit of thy womb, Jesus.
10: Holy Mary, Mother of God, pray for us sinners, now and at the hour of our death. Amen.
8: Hail Mary, full of grace, the Lord is with thee. Blessed art thou among women, and blessed is the fruit of thy womb, Jesus.
10: Holy Mary, Mother of God, pray for us sinners, now and at the hour of our death. Amen.
8: Hail Mary, full of grace, the Lord is with thee. Blessed art thou among women, and blessed is the fruit of thy womb, Jesus.
10: Holy Mary, Mother of God, pray for us sinners, now and at the hour of our death. Amen.
8: Hail Mary, full of grace, the Lord is with thee. Blessed art thou among women, and blessed is the fruit of thy womb, Jesus.
10: Holy Mary, Mother of God, pray for us sinners, now and at the hour of our death. Amen.
8: Hail Mary, full of grace, the Lord is with thee. Blessed art thou among women, and blessed is the fruit of thy womb, Jesus.
10: Holy Mary, Mother of God, pray for us sinners, now and at the hour of our death.
8: Hail Mary, full of grace, the Lord is with thee. Blessed art thou among women, and blessed is the fruit of thy womb, Jesus.
10: Holy Mary, Mother of God, pray for us sinners, now and at the hour of our death. Amen.
8: Hail Mary, full of grace, the Lord is with thee. Blessed art thou among women, and blessed is the fruit of thy womb, Jesus.
10: Holy Mary, Mother of God, pray for us sinners, now and at the hour of our death.
8: Glory be to the Father, and to the Son, and to the Holy Ghost.
10: As it was in the beginning, is now, and ever shall be, world without end. Amen.
8: O my Jesus,
10: forgive us our sins, save us from the fires of hell, and lead all souls to heaven, especially those most in need of thy mercy.
8: The third joyful mystery is the Nativity of our Lord Jesus Christ. Our Father, who art in heaven, hallowed be thy name. Thy kingdom come, thy will be done, on earth as it is in heaven.
10: Give us this day our daily bread, and forgive us our trespasses, as we forgive those who trespass against us. And lead us not into temptation, but deliver us from evil.
8: Hail Mary, full of grace, the Lord is with thee. Blessed art thou among women, and blessed is the fruit of thy womb, Jesus.
10: Holy Mary, Mother of God, pray for us sinners, now and at the hour of our death. Amen.
8: Hail Mary, full of grace, the Lord is with thee. Blessed art thou among women, and blessed is the fruit of thy womb, Jesus.
10: Holy Mary, Mother of God, pray for us sinners, now and at the hour of our death. Amen.
8: Hail Mary, full of grace, the Lord is with thee. Blessed art thou among women, and blessed is the fruit of thy womb, Jesus.
10: Holy Mary, Mother of God, pray for us sinners, now and at the hour of our death. Amen.
8: Hail Mary, full of grace, the Lord is with thee. Blessed art thou among women, and blessed is the fruit of thy womb, Jesus.
10: Holy Mary, Mother of God, pray for us sinners, now and at the hour of our death. Amen.
8: Hail Mary, full of grace, the Lord is with thee. Blessed art thou among women, and blessed is the fruit of thy womb, Jesus.
10: Holy Mary, Mother of God, pray for us sinners, now and at the hour of our death. Amen.
8: Hail Mary, full of grace, the Lord is with thee. Blessed art thou among women, and blessed is the fruit of thy womb, Jesus.
10: Holy Mary, Mother of God, pray for us sinners, now and at the hour of our death. Amen.
8: Hail Mary, full of grace, the Lord is with thee. Blessed art thou among women, and blessed is the fruit of thy womb, Jesus.
10: Holy Mary, Mother of God, pray for us sinners, now and at the hour of our death. Amen.
8: Hail Mary, full of grace, the Lord is with thee. Blessed art thou among women, and blessed is the fruit of thy womb, Jesus.
10: Holy Mary, Mother of God, pray for us sinners, now and at the hour of our death. Amen.
8: Hail Mary, full of grace, the Lord is with thee. Blessed art thou among women, and blessed is the fruit of thy womb, Jesus.
10: Holy Mary, Mother of God, pray for us sinners, now and at the hour of our death. Amen.
8: Hail Mary, full of grace, the Lord is with thee. Blessed art thou among women, and blessed is the fruit of thy womb, Jesus.
10: Holy Mary, Mother of God, pray for us sinners, now and at the hour of our death. Amen.
8: Glory be to the Father, and to the Son, and to the Holy Ghost.
10: as it was in the beginning, is now, and ever shall be, world without end. Amen.
8: O my Jesus,
10: forgive us our sins, save us from the fires of hell, lead all souls to heaven, especially those in most need of thy mercy.
8: The fourth joyful mystery is the presentation of our Lord in the temple. Our Father, who art in heaven, hallowed be thy name. Thy kingdom come, thy will be done, on earth as it is in heaven.
10: Give us this day our daily bread, and forgive us our trespasses, as we forgive those who trespass against us. And lead us not into temptation, but deliver us from evil.
8: Hail Mary, full of grace, the Lord is with thee. Blessed art thou among women, and blessed is the fruit of thy womb, Jesus.
10: Holy Mary, Mother of God, pray for us sinners, now and at the hour of our death. Amen.
8: Hail Mary, full of grace, the Lord is with thee. Blessed art thou among women, and blessed is the fruit of thy womb, Jesus.
10: Holy Mary, Mother of God, pray for us sinners, now and at the hour of our death. Amen.
8: Hail Mary, full of grace, the Lord is with thee. Blessed art thou among women, and blessed is the fruit of thy womb, Jesus.
10: Holy Mary, Mother of God, pray for us sinners, now and at the hour of our death. Amen.
8: Hail Mary, full of grace, the Lord is with thee. Blessed art thou among women, and blessed is the fruit of thy womb, Jesus.
10: Holy Mary, Mother of God, pray for us sinners, now and at the hour of our death. Amen.
8: Hail Mary, full of grace, the Lord is with thee. Blessed art thou among women, and blessed is the fruit of thy womb, Jesus.
10: Holy Mary, Mother of God, pray for us sinners, now and at the hour of our death. Amen.
8: Hail Mary, full of grace, the Lord is with thee. Blessed art thou among women, and blessed is the fruit of thy womb, Jesus.
10: Holy Mary, Mother of God, pray for us sinners, now and at the hour of our death. Amen.
8: Hail Mary, full of grace, the Lord is with thee. Blessed art thou among women, and blessed is the fruit of thy womb, Jesus.
10: Holy Mary, Mother of God, pray for us sinners, now and at the hour of our death. Amen.
8: Hail Mary, full of grace, the Lord is with thee. Blessed art thou among women, and blessed is the fruit of thy womb, Jesus.
10: Holy Mary, Mother of God, pray for us sinners, now and at the hour of our death. Amen.
8: Hail Mary, full of grace, the Lord is with thee. Blessed art thou among women, and blessed is the fruit of thy womb, Jesus.
10: Holy Mary, Mother of God, pray for us sinners, now and at the hour of our death. Amen.
8: Hail Mary, full of grace, the Lord is with thee. Blessed art thou among women, and blessed is the fruit of thy womb, Jesus.
10: Holy Mary, Mother of God, pray for us sinners, now and at the hour of our death.
8: Glory be to the Father, and to the Son, and to the Holy Ghost.
10: As it was in the beginning, is now, and ever shall be, world without end. Amen.
8: O my Jesus,
10: forgive us our sins, save us from the fires of hell, and lead all souls to heaven, especially those in most need of thy mercy.
8: The fifth joyful mystery is the finding of Jesus in the temple at age 12. Our Father, who art in heaven, hallowed be thy name. Thy kingdom come, thy will be done, on earth as it is in heaven.
10: Give us this day our daily bread, and forgive us our trespasses, as we forgive those who trespass against us. And lead us not into temptation, but deliver us from evil.
8: Hail Mary, full of grace, the Lord is with thee. Blessed art thou among women, and blessed is the fruit of thy womb, Jesus.
10: Holy Mary, Mother of God, pray for us sinners, now and at the hour of our death. Amen.
8: Hail Mary, full of grace, the Lord is with thee. Blessed art thou among women, and blessed is the fruit of thy womb, Jesus.
10: Holy Mary, Mother of God, pray for us sinners, now and at the hour of our death.
8: Hail Mary, full of grace, the Lord is with thee. Blessed art thou among women, and blessed is the fruit of thy womb, Jesus.
10: Holy Mary, Mother of God, pray for us sinners, now and at the hour of our death. Amen.
8: Hail Mary, full of grace, the Lord is with thee. Blessed art thou among women, and blessed is the fruit of thy womb, Jesus.
10: Holy Mary, Mother of God, pray for us sinners, now and at the hour of our death. Amen.
8: Hail Mary, full of grace, the Lord is with thee. Blessed art thou among women, and blessed is the fruit of thy womb, Jesus.
10: Holy Mary, Mother of God, pray for us sinners, now and at the hour of our death.
8: Hail Mary, full of grace, the Lord is with thee. Blessed art thou among women, and blessed is the fruit of thy womb, Jesus.
10: Holy Mary, Mother of God, pray for us sinners, now and at the hour of our death. Amen.
8: Hail Mary, full of grace, the Lord is with thee. Blessed art thou among women, and blessed is the fruit of thy womb, Jesus.
10: Holy Mary, Mother of God, pray for us sinners, now and at the hour of our death.
8: Hail Mary, full of grace, the Lord is with thee. Blessed art thou among women, and blessed is the fruit of thy womb, Jesus.
10: Holy Mary, Mother of God, pray for us sinners, now and at the hour of our death. Amen.
8: Hail Mary, full of grace, the Lord is with thee. Blessed art thou among women, and blessed is the fruit of thy womb, Jesus.
10: Holy Mary, Mother of God, pray for us sinners, now and at the hour of our death.
8: Hail Mary, full of grace, the Lord is with thee. Blessed art thou among women, and blessed is the fruit of thy womb, Jesus.
10: Holy Mary, Mother of God, pray for us sinners, now and at the hour of our death. Amen.
8: Glory be to the Father, and to the Son, and to the Holy Ghost.
10: As it was in the beginning, it is now, and ever shall be, world without end. Amen.
8: O my Jesus,
10: forgive us our sins. Save us from the fires of hell, and lead all souls to heaven, especially those who most need thy mercy.
8: Hail, Holy Queen, Mother of Mercy, our life,
10: our sweetness, and our hope. To thee do we cry, our banished children of Eve. To thee do we send up our sighs, mourning and weeping in this valley of tears. Turn then, O gracious Advocate, thine eyes of mercy towards us. And after this our exile, show unto us the blessed fruit of thy womb, Jesus.
8: O clement, O loving, most sweet Virgin Mary, pray for us, O Holy Mother of God,
10: that we may be made worthy of the promises of Christ.
8: Let us pray. O God, whose only begotten Son, by his life, death, and resurrection, has purchased for us the rewards of eternal life, grant, we beseech thee, that by meditating upon these mysteries of the most holy rosary of the Blessed Virgin Mary, we may take what they contain and obtain what they promise, through the same Christ our Lord. Amen. In the name of the Father, and the Son, and the Holy Spirit. Amen.
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11: Well, hello everyone. This is James at Radio Family Rosary. And today I'm with Father John Nargang, a priest in the Diocese of Phoenix who is currently working on a PhD in Rome on Mariology. Welcome to Radio Family Rosary, Father John.
12: Thank you so much. Great to be with you.
11: So, Father John, you were our keynote speaker at last year's 50th anniversary Arizona Rosary Celebration. Can you share with us a little bit about that experience and the importance of us coming together as a community to pray the rosary?
12: Absolutely. It was a huge honor for me to be invited for the event, above all on its 50th anniversary. And I also found it so timely that for the 50th anniversary, the theme was Our Lady of Guadalupe, who, in addition to being the patroness of the Americas and especially the patroness of Mexico, is the official patroness of our Diocese of Phoenix. And therefore, I saw my invitation as a wonderful opportunity to just kind of go more into the story of Guadalupe and her encounter with Juan Diego so that people could feel more introduced to her on a personal level and kind of be in a position to invoke her more directly as our spiritual mother under that title, you know, kind of taking into their hearts the message and the story.
11: Mm. Yeah, very timely as the Tilma plan invokes Our Lady of Guadalupe as well.
12: Absolutely. Bishop Dolan has a lot of foresight in discerning to have a 7-year pastoral plan. And the reason he structured it for 7 years was that so we could really plumb the mystery of Guadalupe, the message, and many related themes, and all of that in anticipation of the year 2031, which, for those who are aware, you know, the apparition happened in 1531, so 2031 will be the 500th anniversary of the apparition of Guadalupe. That will be a tremendous anniversary and celebration, not only in Mexico and in the United States, but throughout the world. And the Holy Father, you know, my prayer is that the Holy Father himself will make a special trip to Mexico in 2031. Mm. Don't be surprised if he doesn't do that.
11: Mm-hmm. That's wonderful. So, yeah, can you share with us a little bit about what you see as being one of the fruits of the Rosary celebration, or some of the fruits of the Rosary celebration?
12: Yeah, it's such a special opportunity. You know, where Catholics in Phoenix come together in large numbers once a year to really honor our Blessed Mother, and to come together in prayer with all of our intentions. And it's a beautiful cross section of our diocese. Different associations come, such as the Knights of Columbus, the Order of Malta, but especially the parishes. There's a beautiful parish representation. Mm. And so it's a, you know, when you really, and I noticed this, you know, being able to sit on the stage last year, you just survey the crowd and it's just a beautiful, diverse microcosm of our massive Diocese of Phoenix. Mm. And so that really struck me when I was up there. And I think there's also a special kind of fellowship that happens, because it's a great reunion of Catholics who either already have a deep devotion to our Blessed Mother or are seeking to grow in that devotion. And that's something also very special that I think unites us together.
11: Hmm. Yeah, no, it's wonderful. I think one of my favorite moments in the Rosary celebration is that blessing procession at the beginning of yes. the event, where you get to see what you're just describing, the full color of the garden of our diocese in all the communities and their devotions.
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We're often quick to say, if there's anything I can do, just let me know. 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
1: 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I'm Sharon Knotts, thanking you for tuning in today, because we know faith comes by hearing, and hearing by the Word of God. Today's message, Three Levels of Faith, is designed to open our understandings and boost our faith to the highest level of wonder-working faith, which is the kind of faith that believes the report of the Lord, even in the absence of favorable signs, when all circumstances and emotions are contrary, and when all human hope is lost. Find out where your faith stands in three levels of faith.
2: Abraham believed God before there was a covenant with the Jewish people. Amen. He believed by faith before there was a law. So let's look at verse 17, 4 and 17. As it is written, I have made thee a father of many nations before him whom he believed. Now that would be that Abraham believed before God. Even God who quickens the dead and calls those things which be not as though they were. Who against hope believed in hope that he might become the father of many nations according to that which was spoken, so shall thy seed be. And being not weak in faith, he considered not his own body now dead when he was about 100 years old, neither yet the deadness of Sarah's womb would have made her about 90 years old. He staggered not at the promise of God through unbelief, but was strong in faith, and being fully persuaded that what he had promised he was able also to perform, and therefore it was imputed or written down on his account to him for righteousness. Now, we know the story of Abraham. We know that God had promised that he would be the father of multitudes, a father of great nations, and kings would come out of his seed, and that through him all the families of the earth would be blessed. And we know that when God told Abraham this, he didn't even have one kid. He had no one, none at all. And we know all the things that he went through. We'll not go there about all those things. But there came a point, and this is what Paul is referring back to. It was says here that he believed God, and so it was counted to him for righteousness. This is a direct quote of Genesis 15:6. A direct quote that Paul is quoting here. And Genesis 15:6 says that Abraham believed God, and it was counted to him for righteousness. But do you know what the Hebrew says? The Hebrew says, and Abraham said, amen. That's the literal translation. And Abraham said, amen to God, and it was counted to him for righteousness. In other words, Abraham had come to the place that in spite of the fact that he was 100 years old, in spite of the fact that his wife Sarah was now 90 and had never ever been fertile, even when she was young, in spite of the fact that he looked at himself. Now, I know that it says here that he did not consider his own body dead, nor the deadness of Sarah's womb. But the Greek actually says he did consider it. He did look at the fact, I'm 100, my loins are dead. She's 90, she's dead. He did, but having looked at it, having considered that fact, he did not stagger at that. He did not let those two facts that would have been enough to cause him to stagger. He did not stagger in unbelief, but rather he was strong in faith, and he said, amen. God said you're going to be the father of a multitude, and Sarah's going to be the mother, and out of Sarah's womb it will come, not Hagar's or anybody else's. And having heard the voice of God speak that, Abraham had finally come to the place that he said, amen. And when Abraham said, amen, God said, you know what? That is the pinnacle of righteousness in my sight, is when one of my children says amen to me. That when I say, thus saith the Lord, even when it's something that is absolutely fantastical, it is over the top, incredible and unbelievable. But when my children believe me, in spite of all the negative things that they're facing, in spite of all the negative stimuli, in spite of all the facts, in spite of all the opposition and everything that's contrary to what I said, and nevertheless they stand firm and say,

You see, that is level 3 wonder working faith. Because we read that hope was against him. As long as you got hope, you'll hang on. Even if it's a little bit, you'll hang on. But his situation had deteriorated to the point that hope was against him. But when hope was against him, he pushed back. When hope was against him, he pushed back. He believed against hope. He said, I don't care what I hear. I don't care what I see in the natural. I don't care what I feel. I don't care if I'm 100 years old. I don't care if Sarah's 90 years old. I don't care what anything in the natural says. I don't care about the evil report. I believe the report of the Lord. I'm going to say amen. This is wonder working faith. He's the father of faith, and if you read on in Romans, the 4th chapter, we are told that we are to walk in the steps of Abraham, our father. Okay, very quickly, let's turn to 2 Kings, the 4th chapter. I'll paraphrase most of the story, and if you really like this story, if you want to get the real, real fullness of it, I suggest that you get my CD, Make Room for Your Miracle. And this is the story of the Shunammite woman. This rich, rich woman who was married to a rich man, they had a lovely home and property and everything. And she had such a heart for God. She loved the word of God so much. Elisha was a traveling prophet. He went from town to town and town to town. And whenever he came to her town, she said, you're coming home for dinner. And he would sit at her dinner table, and oh, I can imagine the conversations they had. Because Elisha, I believe, probably rehearsed to her all the miracles that he saw Elijah do when he was walking with Elijah. And she probably sat on the edge of her seat, just like Mary used to sit there with Jesus. Tell me again, tell me again. Oh, I want to hear that story again about how he raised up that woman's boy who had died. Tell me that one again. And so she loved it so much that she insisted that he always come to her house. And finally she said to her husband, you know, I think that when the prophet comes to our town, he ought to be able to just spend the night here. We have him over for dinner. I'd like him to be able to just stay here. Would you please build a room for him so that when he comes, he can spend the night? And her husband, being a kind and loving man, he agreed, and that's what they did. And so now when Elisha came to town, he ate dinner with him and he spent the night. And so time went on, and one day, Elisha said to his servant Gehazi, he says, you know, this woman, we don't even know her name, but he said, this woman is such a great woman. She's such a wonderful woman. She's done so much for us. I want to do something for her. And so he said, tell her to come here. So she came, and he said, I want to do something for you. What can I do for you? Can I put in a good word to the king? Could I put a good word into the captain of the army? She says, no, I don't need you to put a good word in for me for anybody. I'm happy. I got a wonderful husband, a beautiful home. I have everything I want, and you're just coming here is blessing enough for me. Just you coming and fellowship with you. You don't have to do anything for me. And so he said, all right, she's leaving the room. And Gehazi said, you know, her husband's an old man. She obviously married an older man. They don't have any children. So what he was saying is her husband's going to die before her, and she's not going to have any family. And he said, call her back. And he called her back, and he said, you're going to have a son. This time, next year in the season, you're going to have a son. And she said, don't you play with me. Don't you tell me that. Don't you tell me that just because you feel like you need to repay me for my hospitality. Don't play with my feelings. She got stirred up. Now you can imagine, she probably dealt with this a long time ago and realized she was never going to have a kid. She was never going to be a mother. She'd already resolved it in her mind. Move on. Life goes on. But it probably was still a festering wound way deep down in her spirit. And when he said that, he opened that wound up. He touched her where it hurt. She said, don't play with me. He said, I'm not playing with you. I'm the prophet of God. I'm telling you, you're going to have a son. And she did. And you can imagine that boy was the sunshine of her life. Amen. But what happened? That's where we're going to take it up. In 2 Kings 4, let's look at verse 18. And when the child was grown, it fell in a day that he went out to his father's to the reapers. And he said unto his father, my head, my head. And he said to the lad, carry him to his mother. And when he had taken him and brought him to his mother, he sat on her knees till noon. And then died. She held this boy in her arms. I'm sure she cradled him, sang to him, prayed for him, but none of it did any good. By noon he was dead. And what did she do? She went up and laid him on the bed of the

0: man of God and shut the door and went out. She took that dead body of her son and she thought, that prophet gave me a child when I said, don't be playing with my emotions. Don't play with me if it's not true. And now my heart is so wrapped up in this kid and attached to this kid, and now he's going to die? Oh, I don't think so. I don't think so. She took that boy and put him on the prophet's bed, closed the door and left, and she told her husband, I want you to give me one of your young men, and I want one of your donkeys. I'm going to run to the man of God and I'll be back. And he said, why are you going to the man of God today? It's not a holiday. It's not a Sabbath day. Why are you going? And what did she say? It shall be well. She didn't say, well, our son just died. The dead body of our son is up there in the room. She said, it shall be well. Got on that donkey and told that servant, you need to make this donkey go faster than he's ever gone before. And so they saddled the ass and they went forward. And I think I told you this and when I preached it. They had to go 16 miles. They traveled 16 miles to where Elisha was. She said, slack not thy riding for me, except I bid thee. So she went and came unto the man of God to Mount Carmel. And it came to pass that when the man of God, we're speaking of Elisha now, saw her afar off, he said to Gehazi, his servant, beyond yonder, look, it's the Shunammite woman. He recognized her from afar. He said, run now, I pray, to meet her and say unto her, is it well with you? Is it well with your husband? Is it well with your child? And she answered, it is well. Her little boy. Now, I don't know how long it took to go 16 miles, but I'm sure it took a little while to get there. By now, her boy is cold. By now, rigor mortis is set in. Amen? And she answered back to Gehazi, it is well. This is someone who absolutely has no reason to have any expectation of good. The situation can't be any more hopeless than this. Amen? When Gehazi come back with her, you know, Elisha said, there's something wrong and God has not shown to me what's going on with her. Amen? And what did she say when she got there? She says, didn't I tell you not to deceive me? I told you not to deceive me. And you gave me this son. I didn't ask for this son. But since you gave him to me, I love him and I want him back. And he's dead right now. He's lying up in the room that I built for you on the bed that my husband gave to you. And she says, don't play with me like this.
1: Amen. What an inspiring insight on the three levels of faith. Level one is the ability to believe when everything is going your way, when there are favorable conditions and strong positive emotions. But this is the weakest level, and it can quickly turn into whiny faith. Level two faith believes when all feelings are absent, good and bad, and there are no signs of activity, favorable or negative. It is a strong, steady faith, able to persevere when there's no change in circumstances. This is waiting faith. Level three faith is the ability to believe when circumstances, emotions, and all outward signs are contrary to what you are believing. It is the highest level of faith that believes the report of the Lord. It is wonder-working faith. The faith that Father Abraham had when he said amen to God's promise that he would be the father of multitudes when he was the father of none. That the Shunammite mother had who said it is well when her only child lay dead on the prophet's bed. That Apostle Paul had on a sinking ship with 276 men, and he stood up and said, be of good cheer, I believe God, that not a hair on your head shall perish. If you want this amen, all is well, be of good cheer kind of faith, why not order Three Levels of Faith on CD for a love gift of $10 or more for the radio ministry. 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
1: Praise the Lord. Glad to be with you. This is David Middleton welcoming you to the Doers of the Word radio program, where we're teaching you the uncompromised Word of God. We are sharing with you on the subject of healing, a very important subject, and we have talked about these principles of healing. We've talked about the fact that healing belongs to every single Christian that is born again, that it has been accomplished by the redemption on the cross, that now once we are right with God, now it is our right in Christ, and it is a part of the salvation of the Lord. It is a part now of the law of the Spirit of life in Christ Jesus. And you and I have authority over sickness and disease and over all the evil spirits. And remember that God anointed Jesus of Nazareth with the Holy Ghost and with power, who went about doing good and healing all that were oppressed of the devil. Sickness and disease is oppression of the devil. And we also talked about the fact that God's will is for you to be healed. He's the Lord that healeth thee. He's the one who heals you of all of your diseases. Psalms 103, verse 3. It is His Word that's going to bring forth healing in your life. We also know the fact that it's His will for you to prosper and be in health, but it's even as thy soul prospers, means it's tied into your soul realm prosperity in life. Jesus is the healer, as He went forth and with authority and with power healed the sick. He cast out the devils and released the healing power of God. The way you and I do it is through the authority delegated to us through the name of Jesus. The name, through faith in that name, will release the healing power. Now it is faith that's going to release it, and it is faith that is going to receive it. Remember that He said to those, the blind men and so many different ones, as we've talked about, your faith has made you whole. As you have believed, so be it unto you. According to your faith, be it unto you. Your faith is going to receive from the Lord. And it's important that you understand that you have to exercise your faith. You have a general spirit of faith, and then you exercise your faith by doing the Word of God. You hear the Word of God that gives you a specific faith on healing, then you act upon the Word to put it in operation. In 2 Chronicles 16:12, Asa did not seek the Lord, but he sought the physicians only, and he ended up dying. We're not against physicians, but you better seek the Lord, because the physicians, all they're doing is dealing with things in the natural realm, and they're not dealing with the source or the cause of it, which is, of course, the cause is through sin, and the source of it, as far as what's enforcing it, are the evil spirits that come in, because Satan is the one who brings these things against people. Also, he can, of course, come against you just directly if you do not resist him, and if you are not taking authority over the works of the enemy. If you will cast out all the spirits that have come in you, and they've come in from three general ways, inheritance, your own sins, or victimization, as well as take hold of the healing power of God, or receive the healing power of God, then you will see the victory. Spiritual power must be brought forth to deal with the enemy. Now, remember the fact that healing is a process, and that you are going to take hold of the mercy of God, the healing mercy of God that's available. Remember, the mercies of God are new every morning, and that's God's love in action towards you, which is healing. Remember, the blind men were calling out for mercy. And why? Because they knew that that was the healing power that would flow forth into them when mercy was released. You receive healing through different means, and remember that deliverance is one thing and healing is another thing. Deliverance is casting out the evil spirits, which are the root cause of the problem in most all cases, especially from inheritance or your own sins. Then you also are to receive healing if the casting out of the spirits does not solve the problem. The hindrance is just praying one time and thinking that that's done and I'm just supposed to stand. No, you continually pray, as we talked about, Mark 11:24 and all the major prayer scriptures, Mark 11:23, speaking of the mountain, present tense of the verb, Hebrews 4:14, present tense of the verb, Romans 4:17, present tense of the verb, all these things, casting out the evil spirits, Mark 1:25, Mark 9:25, all of these are in the present tense, continuous, repeated action. In other words, you continually pray with authority to cast out the spirits and pray to take hold of the healing power of God with your faith. Jesus ministered the man who was blind, the one time laying his hands on him, he saw ministries. He didn't say, stand by faith. No, he ministered to him again, and then he was healed. You just continually minister the power of God until the result is accomplished. Another hindrance will be breaking of natural laws. You go drink alcohol, you smoke, you eat a lot of evil things, wrong things that are not going to nourish your body, and you mess up your body. You're going to have problems. Your body's the temple of the Holy Spirit. You don't want to be sinning against your body and think that you're going to get healed. Also, if you've been involved in fornication, you have to cast out the spirits that have come in from that. Just because you confessed your sin didn't get rid of it, as well as if you're involved in witchcraft. Just because you renounced it didn't get rid of your problems. The spirits are still there, and you're going to have to deal with these spirits and cast them out. People think that God's in control of all things, and they're waiting for Him to heal them. Well, God has given you authority over the devil and told you to cast him out. He's given you the authority over sickness and disease, and he told you to come boldly to the throne of grace and take hold of the mercy. People think God's in control of all things. They're waiting for him to do things. No, the devil's out there doing things as well. Or people think that wait for God to do such and such. He's waiting on you to put your faith in operation, because he's not holding anything back. He withholds no good thing to those that walk uprightly. Remember Paul's thorn? He goes to the Lord and he wants him to get rid of this thing for him. He sought him 3 times to get rid of this thing to be removed. And God turned around and said, hey, my grace is sufficient for you. My favor is sufficient for you. You're supposed to deal with this thing by casting it out. And that's exactly what he learned, because he got beat up on the first missionary journey. But he learned he was supposed to take authority over the enemy, and he overcame the enemy, and the enemy was put underfoot, and he had a successful journey after that. You must understand that God is waiting for you to put your faith in operation. And don't ever think that God's holding anything back. He is not withholding anything. It is absolutely the will of God for you to be healed. Remember, all things are possible to him that believeth, and according to your faith, it will be unto you. And don't fall for any of the lying traditions of men that think that God's correcting you with sickness, or sickness is affliction. God's just putting this affliction on me. No, he's not doing any of that. Or the fact that it's to teach me something. No, sickness is not teaching you anything. It's working to bring destruction against you in your life. God does not use the devil to do all these evil things to a person. So don't fall for the traditions of men. They make the word of God of none effect. Now, questions about healing that come up a lot of times. What about medication and doctors? We already mentioned that. They work in the natural, and there's no conflict. Just operate in the spirit and watch God bring forth the victory. Another thing is that, well, I believe, but I haven't seen the results. Well, believing is not the answer. Believing's part of it. You believe, and then you must act on the word by doing what the word says. That's why you got to be a hearer, which will enable you to believe, but then you must be a doer by either casting out the spirits or taking hold of the healing power of God or receiving it in some aspect. Here's another question. I got prayed for and the pain left, but then it came back. Why? Well, the reason is because there was something in you that caused the problem to show up again. It wasn't something coming back. It was what was still in you manifested the problem. And this is what happens when people do not cast out the spirits, because healing is one thing, deliverance is another. As you cast out the spirits, you will be delivered from the root cause, and then you release healing in to restore the effects of it. If you just had healing and it restored the effects of it, but the spirits aren't cast out, they will just re-manifest the problem at some point. And that's exactly what happens. This is why you have to cast out these spirits. These problems are not coming back. They're just manifesting again. Here's another question or comment that comes up. I prayed and didn't see the change. Why? Obviously, we didn't do what was necessary. There's some reason. It's not God holding it back. And don't think that the devil, you know, can stop you if you have authority over him, which you do. You can overcome the enemy, but you do have to get into casting out all the spirits. And it is a process of warring a good warfare, fighting the good fight of faith, driving all the enemies out. When you get rid of them all, you will see the change. You might say, so-and-so got healed, but I didn't. Why? Well, obviously, so-and-so exercised their faith, or they did the things of the Word of God, and perhaps you didn't. At the same time, maybe he has done such and such, and you have too. But maybe he didn't have as many spirits, or maybe his situation was a little bit easier, because there are different levels of strength of spirits, as well as what factors of what you're dealing with, especially if it's from inheritance. So just know that if God healed one, he'll heal you. But if he didn't heal you yet, there's probably a reason. You might have to cast out spirits more until they're all gone, or there may be some other factors involved. But one thing's for sure, God will heal you. You just got to find out, what do I need to do in this situation to get the victory? Here's another one. Well, I've been casting out, but I haven't seen the change yet. Well, obviously, what it tells you is they're not all gone. Don't think that just casting out a little bit solves the whole problem. No, you've got to cast out all the spirits until they're all gone. Very important. Do we want to just give you some testimonies for the last couple minutes here? The Lord will heal you. And I've watched the Lord bring forth tremendous healings and deliverances and victory. We've seen 20 people healed of cancer. We've seen people healed of diabetes, high blood pressure, seizures, heart problems, tumors, cysts, growths, deafness, arthritis, all these things. We've seen people set free from injuries, from broken bones, back injuries, neck injuries, from accidents, all these kind of things. We've seen people set free from spirits of infirmity that have been cast out, eliminated problems where they were always getting sick in a particular area. We've seen people set free from thyroid problems, migraine, headaches, inflammation, glaucoma, all kinds of areas. And the Lord will bring forth healing and restoration for you. As we have seen, one man had a burning skin inflammation for 40 years. We cast out the spirits. He was healed and restored. Another one had migraine headaches for years. We cast out the spirits. It took a while until they were all gone and they were healed. We've seen so many different people with heart problems, heart attack effects, angina, blocked artery, all kinds of different problems, a mitral valve prolapse. It's all spirits. You have to cast them all out till they're all gone. We had one person that was legally blind, cast out, and was able to see 20/20. We had a person over in Africa that we cast out the spirits out of, that was blind from birth, and they were able to see. We've seen healings of glaucoma, healings of people with eye diseases, as the demons have been cast out. People with hearing impairment, and they've been healed. Rheumatoid arthritis, bone spurs, asthma, all of these things, bowel obstruction, cast out the spirits, and they're gone. Joint pain, arthritic problems, bursitis problems. These are just all testimonies of people that have been liberated. One particular person had high blood pressure for years, cast out the spirits, and was set free. And so God will heal you. God will deliver you. He will set you free. If you will cast out all the spirits, and if you will take hold of the healing power of God, and do it continuously until you see the results, you will see that the mercy of God will manifest, and you will see that God will heal you, restore you, and make you whole. And where we all want to come to the place of is driving everything out, so we come to the place of being healed and living in divine health, so that no plague comes nigh our dwelling. In closing, are you looking for a New Testament church? We teach and preach the uncompromised Word of God with in-depth teaching, bringing forth scripture after scripture on subject after subject. I also minister healing and deliverance to all who have a need. I minister continual deliverance and healing, doing whatever it takes until a person is set free. I've seen the Lord heal cancer, heart problems, diabetes, blindness, deafness, dumbness, seizures, eliminate tumors, and bring forth healing from all kinds of sickness and disease. We've seen believers delivered from mental problems such as schizophrenia, depression, panic attacks, anxiety, fears, learning disabilities, as well as trauma from physical abuse, mental abuse, emotional abuse, sexual abuse, rejected in life, and breaking inherited generational curses. I invite you to visit Jesus is Lord Outreach Center. Our services are Sunday at 10 a.m. and 6:30 p.m. and Wednesday at 7 p.m. The church is located at 2955 West Fairmount Avenue, west of I-17 and Indian School. For more information, please call 602-279-5212.
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7: 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You're going to hear the truth, the whole truth, and nothing but the truth. And we don't care who likes it. Today's Bible study, Arizona's Santa Muerta. The monster is moving in to Heber. This is Brother Mike. I am the professional counselor at the Arizona Deliverance Center. We're downtown between on 15th Avenue, just south of Osborne Road. 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You have no money and no insurance. You have no problem at the Arizona Deliverance Center. Santa Muerta, the satanic monster of Mexico's Roman Catholicism, is now invading the state of Arizona. The state of Arizona. A massive new community called Monte Sagrado is being planned in rural Heber, Arizona, up north, on a 55-acre property. That's about the size of 42 football fields. The project was founded by Patsy Lopez, who has a Santa Muerta congregation in Phoenix for several years. She envisions the property to become a major destination for devotees traveling from across the United States and other countries. Now you see the results of a weak Christian church in Arizona. Now you see the result of it. The devil is moving in lock, stock, and barrel. Plans at this ranch and this church call for cabins for visitors, communal kitchens, cafes, shops, retreat areas. Can you believe that? It's going to be an entire community near Heber. It's opening in 2027. Well, who is Santa Muerta? Well, she's a monster, friend. She's a monstrous, satanic, cold-blooded killer. She's a figure of Mexican folk religion, commonly depicted, as you know, as a robed skeleton. She represents protection, healing, prosperity, and other forms of spiritual support to people who are deceived. This place up there is being described as a Disneyland for Santa Muerta. The entire community incorporating imagery and references to the folk saint of Satan. It's going to be one of the largest dedicated Santa Muerta communities anywhere in the United States. No questions asked. Santa Muerta is a prominent figure in Mexican folk Catholicism whose veneration frequently overlaps and includes magical practices, folk magic, and witchcraft. She is the personification of death. She's a Mexican folk saint. And she's depicted as, you know what it is, the robe, the skeleton, the female Grim Reaper. That's who she is. She comes to visit at the time of death. Because death comes to everyone, Santa Muerte is viewed as completely non-judgmental. She just shows up. She is highly revered, and marginalized communities are the ones that typically accept her. The poor routinely accept her. People working in dangerous professions frequently accept her. They like her. Can you believe that? What's going on here? How can this be happening? It's spiritual, friend. It's Satan, friend. He wants Arizona, and he's going to start from the north and move south. This monstrous demon has colored robe magic. They use statues and candles of Santa Muerte. They have specific colors to manifest different types of outcomes when you worship her or pray to her. I'll give you an example. Red. Red is used for spells. Spells for love and spells for sex. Gold is used for spells for money and spells for wealth. Green is spells for the legal justice system. Black are spells for hex breaking or aggressive spiritual protection. People use Santa Muerte for different needs. And when you use her, she requires reimbursement. She requires reimbursement. She's generated all kinds of occult books. One of them is The Secrets of Santa Muerte. The situation is unbelievable. How this could possibly happen in Arizona? Well, it happens because the church in northern Arizona is extremely weak. At the Arizona Deliverance Center, we get all kinds of people coming down from northern Arizona for prayer, healing, and deliverance because there are no churches up there to help them. We see it all the time. Most of them come from Flagstaff, but a lot of them are from other areas up north. Whenever you go into Santa Muerte's temple or her worship house, you have to bring a glass of fresh water, and it must always sit on her altar. And when you see bubbles in the water, that is viewed as a sign she is present and hearing your petitions. She expects to receive gifts such as tequila, red wine, tobacco, incense, candy, red roses. She expects to be worshipped and blessed by you if you want your prayers to her answered. The people who worship and serve Santa Muerte, they believe if she grants a favor or answers a spell, guess what? You must fulfill your promise to her with an offering. She expects reimbursement. But who is she really? Who is she really? Well, Paul mentions spiritualism and false deities and so on in 2 Corinthians chapter 11. Check this out, verse 3. I fear, Paul said, lest by any means, as the serpent beguiled Eve. He beguiled Eve, Greek word exopateo, to seduce, as the serpent seduced Eve through his subtlety. So your mind should be corrupted from the simplicity that is in Christ. Verse 4. If he comes, if anyone comes preaching another Jesus. Now, the Greek word there for another is allos, meaning a Jesus who is kind of similar in kind and quality to the real Jesus. In other words, somebody that appears to be Jesus, it sure looks like him, it sure sounds like him, but he isn't. Allos, something similar. And then Paul says, if he comes preaching and you receive another spirit, it says. The Greek word for another there is different. Heteros is the Greek word. It means different, a different spirit. Or you receive another gospel, same Greek word, heteros, different gospel. If somebody comes in like that, you'll put up with them, Paul said. You'll put up with them. What is Santa Muerta? It's obvious. She is a spirit. She's a spirit. That's what Paul said, 2 Corinthians chapter 11. A spirit, another Jesus, a different spirit. A different gospel. The gospel of Santa Muerta includes several of the things I've told you in this radio broadcast, but they are extremely dangerous. If you know anybody who's had a background with her, or has ever had a dream or a nightmare of seeing the Grim Reaper, she wears a hood and she looks like a skeleton, and she's got a blade that she carries with her. A reaping blade. Tell them we need to see them right away. 602-636-5800. If you're having dreams about her or you see her in your nightmares, that's a red flag that you are infected by her. Her spirits have entered your body and they're hiding in there and they're giving you those dreams or those nightmares or those repetitive bad dreams. That's all caused by demons. But you can be delivered from that. You can be delivered from that. 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If you grew up in Catholicism, that's a very dangerous religion. If you were involved with Santa Muerta, she is a spirit, a powerful spirit of death. You need to call me or send me an email today. Please come in for prayer and deliverance. She will destroy your future and ruin your finances, and she will give you a terminal illness, and she will come visit you, and you will die. 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

0: Welcome to For Zion's Sake. Isaiah 62:1 is taken directly out of the Hebrew Scriptures when the prophet Isaiah declared, "For Zion's sake I will not keep silent, and for Jerusalem's sake I will not keep quiet, until her righteousness goes forth like brightness, and her salvation like a torch that is burning." Your hosts for the program are Shelley and June Volk, Jewish believers burdened to see Jew and Gentile become one, believers strengthened in their faith and for their Jewish kinsmen to come to the saving knowledge of Jesus as the Messiah, the Son of God.
1: Bless the Lord. Welcome to For Zion's Sake. We thank you for joining us. We're the Volks. My name is Shelley.
2: And my name is June. Hi, everyone.
1: It's good to be with you. And we are continuing a theme that started last week. We spoke about it yesterday, and we will continue speaking about this throughout the course of this week. And that theme is learning how to keep our minds stayed on the Lord. And this comes from a portion of Scripture in Isaiah chapter 26, verses 3 and 4, which reads as follows. "You will keep him in perfect peace, whose mind is stayed on you, because he trusts in you. Trust in the Lord forever, for the Lord God is our everlasting rock." And as we are living in the final days of this age, we need to learn how to keep our mind stayed on you and not allow the outward circumstances govern our lives, but to focus in on the Lord, no matter what the situation is. Otherwise, as is so typical for all of us, we'll allow our flesh to get in the way, and our eyes will come off the Lord. And God's promise to us is that he will always be with us. I remember yesterday, Junie, you read from Isaiah 43, verse 2, which reads as follows. "When you pass through the waters, I will be with you, and through the rivers, they will not overflow you. When you walk through the fire, you will not be scorched, nor will the flame burn you." Those are very, very comforting scriptures, and they are true. But we have to appropriate what God has already promised us, that he will keep us in perfect peace if our minds are stayed on the Lord and our trust is in him. Also, Junie, we spoke about the difference between trusting in the arm of flesh as opposed to trusting in the spirit. In Romans 8, we see the word declares that to be fleshly minded is death, but to be spiritually minded is life and peace. And let's not forget, it is perfect peace that the Lord will keep us in if our minds are stayed on the Lord and continue to trust him. So now we want to look at biblical examples where we find difficult situations and how the people responded by keeping their mind on the Lord. And also remember that everything written in the Hebrew Scriptures has been written for our instruction. So we're going to be looking at an important portion of Scripture, specifically Exodus chapter 14.
2: And Shelley, because the Scripture promises us he will keep us in perfect peace when our mind is stayed on him, it's because Jesus is Sar Shalom, the Prince of Peace.
1: Amen.
2: So if you have your Bibles, turn with us to Exodus chapter 14, beginning in verse 1. "Now the Lord spoke to Moses, saying, 'Tell the sons of Israel to turn back and camp before Pehesot, between Megal and the sea. You shall camp in front of Baal Zephon, opposite it by the sea. For Pharaoh will say to the sons of Israel, they are wandering aimlessly in the land, and wilderness has shut them in. Thus I will harden Pharaoh's heart, and he will chase after them, and I will be honored through Pharaoh and all of his army, and the Egyptians will know that I am the Lord.' And they did so. When the king of Egypt was told that the people had fled, Pharaoh and his servants had a change of heart toward the people, and they said, 'What is this we have done, that we have let Israel go from serving us?' So he made his chariot ready and took his people with him, and he took 600 select chariots and all the other chariots of Egypt with officers over all of them. The Lord hardened the heart of Pharaoh, king of Egypt, and he chased after the sons of Israel, as the sons of Israel were going out boldly. Then the Egyptians chased after them with all the horses and chariots of Pharaoh, this horseman and his army, and they overtook them camping at the sea besides Pihahiroth in front of Baal Zephon.
1: Continuing on in chapter 14, beginning at verse 10, and as Pharaoh drew near, the sons of Israel looked, and behold, the Egyptians were marching after them, and they became very frightened. So the sons of Israel cried out to the Lord. Then they said to Moses, is it because there were no graves in Egypt that you have taken us away to die in the wilderness? Why have you dealt with us in this way, bringing us out of Egypt? Is this not the word that we spoke to you in Egypt, saying, leave us alone, that we may serve the Egyptians? For it would have been better for us to serve the Egyptians than to die in the wilderness. But Moses said to the people, do not fear. Stand still and see the salvation of the Lord, which he will accomplish for you today. For the Egyptians whom you have seen today, you will never see them again forever. The Lord will fight for you while you keep silent. Then the Lord said to Moses, why are you crying out to me? Tell the sons of Israel to go forward. And as for you, lift up your staff and stretch out your hand over the sea and divide it. And the sons of Israel shall go through the midst of the sea on dry land. And as for me, behold, I will harden the hearts of the Egyptians so that they will go in after them. And I will be honored through Pharaoh and all his army, through his chariots and his horsemen. Then the Egyptians will know that I am the Lord when I am honored through Pharaoh, through his chariots and his horsemen. You know, Junie, I'm thinking of a worldly statement, and so many people in the world say, we are between a rock and a hard place. Well, here in Exodus 14, we see the people of Israel facing the Red Sea in front of them. Behind them was the Egyptian army coming upon them from the rear. And on either side of the people of Israel were mountains. So naturally speaking, they were trapped. Pharaoh was approaching with 600 chariots. And while we read that the children of Israel left Egypt with boldness, when Pharaoh drew near, the people all of a sudden were gripped with fear. That, of course, as we mentioned last week and even yesterday, was flesh rising up. And now listen to what they said when we look back at verses 11 and 12 in chapter 14. Listen to what the people said. When they said to Moses, is it because there were no graves in Egypt that you have taken us away to die in the wilderness? Why have you dealt with us this way, bringing us out of Egypt? Is this not the word that we spoke to you in Egypt, saying, leave us alone that we may serve the Egyptians? For it would have been better for us to serve the Egyptians than to die in the wilderness. See how their minds would change because of the external situations. They would not have rather died in Egypt. In fact, it says in Exodus chapter 2 and early in chapter 3 that the Lord heard their cry and he had empathy for them. And that started the deliverance out of Egypt. So again, they were ruled by their flesh and the outward circumstances here.
2: And you know, Shelley, if we have our mind stayed on the Lord, or had the people of Israel as a nation had their mind stayed on the Lord, they would have known it would have been better to serve the Lord only. And they would have remembered the words that were told to Moses, that the Lord himself was going to harden Pharaoh's heart and he would chase after them, and the Lord would be glorified through Pharaoh. That's the enemy.
1: Yes.
2: So the point being, if we don't see out of the eyes of the Spirit, if we don't really have our minds renewed and learn how to live and walk in the Spirit of God and not give in to what we see, what we think, what we feel, what's going on around us, but remember the Lord and remember his word written in the scriptures and his word to us, then we'll fail, Shelley. We're all human. We'll all be the same. But if we learn to live by the Spirit of the Lord and have our minds stayed on him, we'll remember his word and will remember it is better to serve God than to serve man.
1: And it's such a lesson for all of us, Junie, that in a critical situation, when, as I said before, when they appear to be trapped naturally, we always have to keep our eyes on the Lord to find out what He wants to accomplish through that situation. And also, you read when we were looking through this chapter from verse 4, this is the word of the Lord. Then I will harden Pharaoh's heart so that he will pursue them. So in other words, they knew this would happen. And I will gain honor. Another version says, and I will gain glory through Pharaoh and over all his army, that the Egyptians may know that I am the Lord. Something greater was happening. God was making it known to Pharaoh and the Egyptians who the true Lord really is.
2: And Moses, if we look at verse 13 and 14, told the people, do not fear. Stand by and see the salvation of the Lord, which he will accomplish for you today. For the Egyptians, who you have seen today, you will see no more,
1: Lord,
2: forever. And the Lord will fight for you while you keep silent. So we really see, Shelley, that God doesn't leave us hopeless. He'll always give us a word. Or if our hearts are for the Lord and our minds are stayed on him and on his word, he'll speak to us through his servants, or he'll speak to us, like for me, he'll speak to me through you, Shelley, because you're my husband, and he'll also speak directly to us. So we really need to see the faithfulness of the Lord, even in the midst of battle. And the situations and circumstances in the world today is enough to really make us all fear. But we need to remember that the Lord, he is God, and he has something that he will accomplish,
1: yes, Lord,
2: for us, his people, no matter what it feels like, no matter what it looks like, that not only is heaven real, but that God will sustain us in and through any battle, just as he did the Israelites. He parted the Red Sea for them, and they were able to get to the other side.
1: Father, we thank you, Lord, and I pray each of us are being instructed on the ways of God.
2: Yes, Lord.
1: That God's promise is that he will keep us in perfect peace if our minds are stayed on him and our trust is in him. Thank you, Lord, for your promises, and all your promises are yea and amen in and through the Messiah. As we continue this study, I just pray that every one of our listeners will be renewed in the Spirit, trusting the Lord in all circumstances. We pray this in the holy name of Yeshua.
2: Amen.
0: 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Until next time, the Lord bless thee and keep thee. The Lord make his face to shine upon thee and be gracious unto thee. The Lord lift up his countenance upon thee and give thee peace. 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
8: Through it all, there has been this promise. The Messiah will come. 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There is one who will set you free. Can they believe it? Can they trust that it is real. And this account, more than any other in the miracles of the New Testament, is meant to say, you can trust the promises are real.
9: 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In today's episode, Pastor Brian shares a lesson from John chapter 6. 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And while you're there, look for Pastor Brian's book, The Multi-Generational Church Crisis. This compelling book asks the question of the church, what could be accomplished in the name of Christ if we could better understand each other? Let's hear now from Dr. Brian Chappell as he shares the lesson, Inviting 5,000 to Dinner.
8: There are miracles, as you know, throughout the New Testament. But no biblical book gives all the miracles. Instead, the biblical writers take from the various accounts of Jesus' life, and they use those accounts that will fulfill the purpose for their particular book as they are writing with particular emphases. There is only one miracle that makes all four Gospels of the Bible. Only one. It's this one. Only the feeding of the 5,000, only this big meal that all the gospel writers are celebrating. So you have to say, if every single one of them would include this big celebration, what are they celebrating? That no one can exclude it. I suppose the way to think about it is not just to think about the big meal itself. If you can imagine, really, though, what this passage is about, don't think about all the food for the moment, okay? Not the sweet potatoes with the marshmallows, not the turkey, not even the lime jello, you know. Now you're thinking about it, aren't you? Not even all the people around the table, okay, who laugh and tell stories, you know, the one that tops the other to talk about things sentimental or funny. I want you to get the sense of this passage by thinking of maybe the person that doesn't participate, sits around the table, but by emotion or action is somewhat beyond the conversation. That when they speak too much and then look down as though they have betrayed something, some hurt or pain or disappointment or loss that is so deep that to participate in the celebration is seeming to betray their own pain. Who smiles, but when they smile, it is a mask. Because something has happened, some loss or abuse or devastation or hurt is there. That what happens is they have lost the ability to trust. That the meal itself, as much as it is celebrating the great provision of God, doesn't seem to penetrate to what actually is the loss within them that makes them wonder if they can trust the meal, can trust the people, can trust the Savior who says that he's supposed to take care of them. What you're looking at in the 5,000 is 5,000 people plus more who have lost trust. They are under the oppression of the Romans. That's only the last of the armies of the aliens who have come in to overwhelm them and oppress them and take their taxes and put them in slavery over and over again. And yet, through it all, there has been this promise. The Messiah will come. There is one who will deliver you. There is one who will set you free. Can they believe it? Can they trust that it is real? And this account, more than any other in the miracles of the New Testament, is meant to say, you can trust the promises are real. After all, what is Jesus doing when he presents all of this food to so many? He is, first of all, just declaring his nature. It happens so subtly at the beginning, we don't really understand all that is happening. In verse 5, we read these words. Lifting up his eyes then and seeing that a large crowd was coming toward him, Jesus said to Philip, "Where are we to buy bread so that these people may eat. We know from other biblical passages, this is Philip's home region. He should know the place. And so Jesus says to Philip, where's the Kroger? Where's the Aldi's? Where can we get

dollars would not buy enough bread for each of these to get even a little. Now, you don't understand Philip's consternation until you actually do the math a little bit more. You know from this passage that it says there were 5,000 present. But do you remember the gender that is identified? There were 5,000 men. And the actual Greek word means able-bodied men, like men who could join an army, overcome an oppressor. 5,000 able-bodied men, but they're not the only ones there. Their families, their kids, grandparents. Those who do the estimates say there weren't just 5,000 here. There may have been 20,000 here. And Philip is quite right when he says, listen, a dollar per person is not even going to get them a little. And it's not just that there's little money. I mean, you recognize what else is the problem. Verse 8, one of his disciples, Andrew, Simon Peter's brother, said to him, there is a boy here who has 5 barley loaves and 2 fish. But what are they for so many? Well, that's a good question. 5 loaves and 2 fish for 20,000? How is that going to provide? Well, of course, Jesus is not just showing great wisdom in saying he knows what he is going to do. He is showing great power when he begins now to provide for those who are present. Do you remember what happened? Verse 10, Jesus said, have the people sit down. Now there was much grass in the place, so the men sat down, about 5,000. And then Jesus took the loaves, and when he had given thanks, he distributed them to those who were seated, so also the fish, as much as they wanted. And then when they had eaten their fill, there was more left over. Now, I just had to do it on a napkin, right? 20,000 people. 5 loaves, 2 fishes. And he's providing so much that they don't want anymore, that they are actually filled. I mean, this is the post-Thanksgiving meal feeling. They are full. What would that have meant? I mean, in today's term, if you are providing bread for 20,000, I mean, just assuming a loaf of bread, you know, would make about 10 sandwiches. Okay, so that's 2,000 loaves. If you didn't even give a quarter pounder, okay, of fish to all the, just a fifth of a pound, so that they're, you know, they got to be full, right? So at the end, there's a lot of, wait, a fifth of a pound for 20,000 people. That's 4,000 pounds of fish. That's 2 tons. If you say you just take a little while, take a half an hour, okay, to organize the people into groups of 50 that they sat in, and then you begin to distribute, that means you have to be producing a loaf of bread a second and 2 pounds of fish a second. This is the fastest McDonald's you know on steroids. I actually can't even visualize how this is happening. That he is breaking the bread and fishes, and it is mounting up so fast that in whatever time it takes to feed the people, to get them down and seated, you have 2 tons of fish and 2,000 loaves of bread. This is an incredible display of power. And we read early, of course, that Jesus knew he was going to do it. Even though he asked Philip, you know, where's the Kroger? He says, I'm doing this to test Philip, not because I don't know what I'm going to do. There is extraordinary wisdom and extraordinary power on display. And yet, as great as the wisdom and power, it is not reason to trust Jesus. Listen, when I was in grad school, the first car I ever owned came my way, and it was a Plymouth Cricket. Now, if you haven't heard about a Plymouth Cricket, the reason is Chrysler imported it only 1 year from England. And there was a reason that they imported it for only 1 year. During the time that I owned the Plymouth Cricket, somehow I got the feeling that, you know, people who own cars have breakdowns about every 300 miles. I mean, I just assumed that was the norm because I owned a Plymouth Cricket. And that's what happened. And by the way, the parts are in England.
This is a problem. Now, at least I learned a little about car repair by owning a Plymouth Cricket.

0: but I didn't know nearly as much as my father, I must tell you. And so about Thanksgiving time one year, I was taking the trip from St. Louis to Memphis, and on the trip, my cricket did what it could be relied upon to do. It broke down on the way to Memphis. Now listen, my father, I well knew, had the knowledge to know how to fix my car. He also had the tools and the power to fix it. But he's in Memphis, and I'm 100 miles away. I don't just need him to have knowledge and power. I need him to have the heart to come. And what we're seeing in the feeding of the 5,000 is not just Jesus' great wisdom and not just his great power, but his great heart. He looked at the crowd and he saw that they were harassed and helpless like sheep without a shepherd. And he said, "How can we help them?"
1: 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It may seem hard for younger Christians to believe, but people over 50 were raised during an era when 90% of Americans identified as Christian. These older believers were once part of a majority group that understood the mission of the church was to take control of our culture, to halt its evils. At the same time, Christians under 50 have lived their entire lives perceiving themselves as a minority that needs to make credible their faith to a secular, pluralistic culture. These distinct experiences and perceptions have a profound impact on the priorities different generations have for church ministry. It's no wonder that younger and older believers don't always see eye to eye. In his new book, The Multigenerational Church Crisis, Dr. Brian Chappell asks the question, what could be accomplished in the name of Christ if we could better understand each other? 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You can request your copy of The Multigenerational Church Crisis when you donate online at unlimitedgrace.com or by calling 844-41-GRACE. 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And now, more from Brian Chappell on today's Unlimited Grace.
0: You may remember that before Jesus began to distribute the bread, verse 11, we read this key thing. Jesus then took the loaves, and when he had given thanks, he distributed them. There has to be an authority that's asked for. He's recognizing there's an authority beyond himself. And the people recognize there's an authority beyond Jesus. They recognize the Romans are in authority. They recognize Jesus is recognizing a higher authority. So even if Jesus has wisdom, even if he has power, even if he has a heart to help, does he have the authority to help us? And the things that are obscure to our kind of modern eyes are what the Jews began to recognize was the declaration of his authority as well as of his nature to help. The authority is in display as you read verse 14. After Jesus has distributed, we read this, when the people saw the sign that he had done, they said, "This is indeed the prophet who is to come into the world." Now, it's unfamiliar language to you. This is the prophet. But the Jews had a very specific reference in mind. In Deuteronomy 18, Moses, as he was preparing to leave the exclusive authority of Israel, said to the people, "There is one who comes after me who will be like me, but greater than I." There is a greater Moses to come. Now, why would that come to the people's minds? I'm just going to call on some of you to think back to your Bible knowledge a little bit and recognize why people would be thinking about Moses at this time. Way early in this passage, something that just goes by very quickly is verse 4. What time of year is it that Jesus is offering all this food to the people? Remember what it says at the beginning of verse 4? It was the time of what? Passover. What happened at the very first Passover? Moses delivered the people from slavery. Now it is the time of Passover. And as the people get into the desert, they begin to get hungry. They're in a desolate place. And what does Moses pray for and what does God provide from heaven? Manna, bread from heaven is provided for the people. And when Moses addresses the people, he goes up upon a what? He goes up upon a mountain to address the people. Where does Jesus go? He's up on a mountain. Now, the one that you may not have thought about is this. After he has provided for them from the mountain, something happens next. If you just let your Bible go down a little bit more in John chapter 6, what happens after the feeding of the 5,000? Jesus does what? He walks. He walks on the water. He crosses water as though it is dry ground. And do you remember what happens when one of the apostles starts to fade into the water? What does Jesus do? He lifts him up as though he can too walk on dry ground. There is manna in the wilderness. There is addressing the people from the altar. It is the time of Passover, and it's followed by a water miracle in which people pass over as though on dry ground. Would you think of Moses? If you were a Jew, you would be thinking of Moses, but you would say this. He did it himself. And right before our eyes, this is the greater Moses. This must be the prophet. And even then, you're not done with what a Jew would be thinking. Earlier in this passage, you may remember that one of the disciples said, verse 9, there is a boy here who has 5 barley loaves. In 2 Kings and verse 4, there is another multiplication of loaves. A young man comes to Elisha. Now, just to kind of get all that biblical history straight in your minds, okay? Elisha followed Elijah. Elijah, as he was ending his rule, was told, there will be one who comes after you who is greater than you. That was Elisha. And during the time of Elisha, there was a group of people who began to be in want. And there was a young man who came to Elisha, and he had with him, guess what? Barley loaves. And Elisha began to break the loaves and multiplied them and gave them to 100 people. A couple of key things. That word for young man in Greek in the Bible of Jesus' time, that word only appears here in John 6 in that verse. It's the only place that word appears, and it's the same word that was used of the man who helped Elisha. And the loaves were barley then, and the loaves are barley now. What the people are saying is, this is Elisha. This is the greater Elijah. Why is that important? I don't know. I had Jordan read early. Did you catch the passage when Jordan was playing earlier? He read from that last book of the Bible, from Malachi, when we were told that before the Messiah comes, who is going to precede him? There will come one named Elijah. And after him will come one who is greater. Jesus has already told us that Elijah has come. Remember, John the Baptist, he was Elijah. And when John came, he said, there is one who comes after me, who's what? Whose shoelaces I'm not worthy to undo. And now who's here? One who acts like Elisha. He is greater than Elijah, just like we were told he would come. We have the greater Moses, and we have the greater Elijah. It will actually happen visually in Matthew 17. In Matthew 17, at the transfiguration, Jesus goes up on a mountain again. And when he goes up on the mountain, 2 people appear in the cloud with him. Do you remember who they are? Moses and Elijah. To say, all the law and the prophets come to give testimony He's the one we've been about. He is the fulfillment of the ages. He is the one we prophesied about. Here he is. He's come. He's here. It's him. And now it's not just Elijah and Elisha who are presenting it. It's all represented in Christ himself. This is why the gospel writers cannot avoid the account. They recognize that everything that's going on here is saying, this is the one. He is the fulfillment of the ages. He's the one we've been waiting for. He's the one who can help us. And he's here now. The one we wanted to come. He's here now to fix everything. And if you feel that, you may know why the tune is about to change. Because while he has declared his nature, and while he has declared that he is the one with authority, he's also about to declare his purpose. I wrote down some of the interaction that is about to come just to kind of help us feel through what these people must be thinking and saying and what it would mean when Jesus responded. They are saying to Jesus, Moses delivered us from the Egyptians, and you're the greater Moses, so deliver us from the Romans. But he says, I came to deliver you from you and from your sin. They say, give us bread to fill up our bellies. And he says, I am bread to fill up your hearts. They say, be our king. He says, my kingdom is not of this world. They say, fix all our problems. He says, I came to fix you. You, after all, are the problem between God and this world. And when he says that, they walk away from him. And he walks to a cross for them. He provided food even though he had the wisdom to know they would walk away. Do you recognize that? If he knows what's going to happen, he knows they're going to walk away. He has the power to take himself out of the situation, and still he humbles himself and dies on a cross for them. And though their hearts reject him, his heart breaks for them, and he offers himself upon that cross. Whose sin put him there? Mine. If I read the Bible the way God wants me to, I recognize I'm just a bum at the banquet too. My sin put him there. But he provided himself as bread for my heart and soul eternally. But you know what the greater message is? There were 12 baskets left over. What is Jesus saying through the leftovers? There's a place for more. And in the abundance, he is saying to us, how great is his provision. He's saying, look, there's still abundance available. And he throws his heart open wide so that even in the hard times, we would know we could run to him.
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6: God lives and works today, and those who have experienced his love can't help but want to share it with others. so that they too may know and experience the living God. However, being a witness for the Lord isn't always easy. Perhaps people will laugh at us or ridicule us, but we can know for a certainty that the reward is great and our blessings inconceivable. Should we, his disciples, expect to be treated differently than he was? Listen to the testimony of someone who took the risk to witness for the Lord.
7: My entrance into the Canaan Franciscan Brotherhood took place on a weekend, and on Monday I had to resume my work again in the hospital to complete my service, which lasted another couple of months. Almost no one there knew about my calling, and now suddenly I would have to tell them that I was Brother Leo, although I had left the hospital as Mr. Hertel. This was somewhat unpleasant for me. My thoughts continually circled around what would happen when I encountered my colleagues with this. But I didn't keep my fear to myself. Rather, I brought it to the Lord and prayed for courage. Then the following morning I wrote myself a conspicuously large name tag and attached it to my working jacket, although I had half a mind to remove this big Brother Leo at the last moment. Then I read the daily Bible reading for this crucial day. I was quite overwhelmed when I saw the text, "He is not ashamed to call them his brothers." Hebrews 2. I was so greatly encouraged by this tender and attentive love of Jesus that I was able to tell everyone joyfully about my calling. How could I be afraid of giving my testimony? He himself had called me and made me a brother, not I. Instead of criticism and misunderstanding, I received, surprisingly enough, kind responses and congratulations. Perhaps making a stand for Christ has already brought you painful humiliation, yes, even disgrace. Then, as a comfort, insults and humiliation are the seeds for the power and authority of your life. So inquire only after God's will and commission, not the opinion of man. Yes, witness for Jesus and be willing to bear the suffering that'll follow. Deliberately commit yourself to disgrace, humiliation, scorn, yes, slander, and of being ostracized by others for Jesus' sake. Here lies the hidden source of Jesus' might and glory. This can also be yours. You, whom Jesus is not ashamed to call brother. So rejoice when you're worthy to partake in the sufferings of Jesus, for then you're taken into the deepest communion with Jesus, and you'll reap an incomparable glory for all eternity.

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5: We are the Sisters of Life. 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In the name of the Father, and of the Son, and of the Holy Spirit, amen. I believe in God, the Father Almighty, creator of heaven and earth, and in Jesus Christ, his only Son, our Lord, who was conceived by the Holy Spirit, born of the Virgin Mary, suffered under Pontius Pilate, was crucified, died, and was buried. He descended into hell. On the third day, he rose again from the dead. He ascended into heaven and is seated at the right hand of God, the Father Almighty. From there, he will come to judge the living and the dead.
6: I believe in the Holy Spirit, the Holy Catholic Church, the communion of saints, the forgiveness of sins, the resurrection of the body, and life everlasting. Amen.
5: Our Father, who art in heaven, hallowed be thy name. Thy kingdom come, thy will be done, on earth as it is in heaven.
6: Give us this day our daily bread, and forgive us our trespasses, as we forgive those who trespass against us. And lead us not into temptation, but deliver us from evil. Amen.
5: Hail Mary, full of grace, the Lord is with thee. Blessed art thou among women, and blessed is the fruit of thy womb, Jesus.
6: Holy Mary, Mother of God, pray for us sinners, now and at the hour of our death. Amen.
5: Hail Mary, full of grace, the Lord is with thee. Blessed art thou among women, and blessed is the fruit of thy womb, Jesus.
6: Holy Mary, Mother of God, pray for us sinners, now and at the hour of our death. Amen.
5: Hail Mary, full of grace, the Lord is with thee. Blessed art thou among women, and blessed is the fruit of thy womb, Jesus.
6: Holy Mary, Mother of God, pray for us sinners, now and at the hour of our death. Amen.
5: Glory be to the Father, and to the Son, and to the Holy Spirit.
6: As it was in the beginning, is now, and ever shall be, world without end. Amen.
5: The Sorrowful Mysteries. The first sorrowful mystery, the agony in the garden. Our Father, who art in heaven, hallowed be thy name. Thy kingdom come, thy will be done, on earth as it is in heaven.
6: Give us this day our daily bread, and forgive us our trespasses, as we forgive those who trespass against us. And lead us not into temptation, but deliver us from evil. Amen.
5: Hail Mary, full of grace, the Lord is with thee. Blessed art thou among women, and blessed is the fruit of thy womb, Jesus.
6: Holy Mary, Mother of God, pray for us sinners, now and at the hour of our death. Amen.
5: Hail Mary, full of grace, the Lord is with thee. Blessed art thou among women, and blessed is the fruit of thy womb, Jesus.
6: Holy Mary, Mother of God, pray for us sinners, now and at the hour of our death. Amen.
5: Hail Mary, full of grace, the Lord is with thee. Blessed art thou among women, and blessed is the fruit of thy womb, Jesus.
6: Holy Mary, Mother of God, pray for us sinners, now and at the hour of our death. Amen.
5: Hail Mary, full of grace, the Lord is with thee. Blessed art thou among women, and blessed is the fruit of thy womb, Jesus.
6: Holy Mary, Mother of God, pray for us sinners, now and at the hour of our death. Amen.
5: Hail Mary, full of grace, the Lord is with thee. Blessed art thou among women, and blessed is the fruit of thy womb, Jesus.
6: Holy Mary, Mother of God, pray for us sinners, now and at the hour of our death. Amen.
5: Hail Mary, full of grace, the Lord is with thee. Blessed art thou among women, and blessed is the fruit of thy womb, Jesus.
6: Holy Mary, Mother of God, pray for us sinners, now and at the hour of our death. Amen.
5: Hail Mary, full of grace, the Lord is with thee. Blessed art thou among women, and blessed is the fruit of thy womb, Jesus.
6: Holy Mary, Mother of God, pray for us sinners, now and at the hour of our death. Amen.
5: Hail Mary, full of grace, the Lord is with thee. Blessed art thou among women, and blessed is the fruit of thy womb, Jesus.
6: Holy Mary, Mother of God, pray for us sinners, now and at the hour of our death. Amen.
5: Hail Mary, full of grace, the Lord is with thee. Blessed art thou among women, and blessed is the fruit of thy womb, Jesus.
6: Holy Mary, Mother of God, pray for us sinners, now and at the hour of our death. Amen.
5: Hail Mary, full of grace, the Lord is with thee. Blessed art thou among women, and blessed is the fruit of thy womb, Jesus.
6: Holy Mary, Mother of God, pray for us sinners, now and at the hour of our death. Amen.
5: Glory be to the Father, and to the Son, and to the Holy Spirit.
7: As it was in the beginning, is now, and ever shall be, world without end. Amen.
5: O my Jesus, forgive us our sins, save us from the fires of hell. Lead all souls to heaven, especially those in most need of thy mercy.
8: The second sorrowful mystery, the scourging. Our Father, who art in heaven, hallowed be thy name. Thy kingdom come, thy will be done, on earth as it is in heaven.
9: Give us this day our daily bread, and forgive us our trespasses, as we forgive those who trespass against us. And lead us not into temptation, but deliver us from evil. Amen.
8: Hail Mary, full of grace, the Lord is with thee. Blessed art thou among women, and blessed is the fruit of thy womb, Jesus.
9: Holy Mary, Mother of God, pray for us sinners, now and at the hour of our death. Amen.
8: Hail Mary, full of grace, the Lord is with thee. Blessed art thou among women, and blessed is the fruit of thy womb, Jesus.
9: Holy Mary, Mother of God, pray for us sinners, now and at the hour of our death. Amen.
8: Hail Mary, full of grace, the Lord is with thee. Blessed art thou among women, and blessed is the fruit of thy womb, Jesus.
9: Holy Mary, Mother of God, pray for us sinners, now and at the hour of our death. Amen.
8: Hail Mary, full of grace, the Lord is with thee. Blessed art thou among women, and blessed is the fruit of thy womb, Jesus.
9: Holy Mary, Mother of God, pray for us sinners, now and at the hour of our death. Amen.
8: Hail Mary, full of grace, the Lord is with thee. Blessed art thou among women, and blessed is the fruit of thy womb, Jesus.
9: Holy Mary, Mother of God, pray for us sinners, now and at the hour of our death. Amen.
8: Hail Mary, full of grace, the Lord is with thee. Blessed art thou among women, and blessed is the fruit of thy womb, Jesus.
9: Holy Mary, Mother of God, pray for us sinners, now and at the hour of our death. Amen.
8: Hail Mary, full of grace, the Lord is with thee. Blessed art thou among women, and blessed is the fruit of thy womb, Jesus.
9: Holy Mary, Mother of God, pray for us sinners, now and at the hour of our death. Amen.
8: Hail Mary, full of grace, the Lord is with thee. Blessed art thou among women, and blessed is the fruit of thy womb, Jesus.
9: Holy Mary, Mother of God, pray for us sinners, now and at the hour of our death. Amen.
8: Hail Mary, full of grace, the Lord is with thee. Blessed art thou among women, and blessed is the fruit of thy womb, Jesus.
9: Holy Mary, Mother of God, pray for us sinners, now and at the hour of our death. Amen.
8: Hail Mary, full of grace, the Lord is with thee. Blessed art thou among women, and blessed is the fruit of thy womb, Jesus.
9: Holy Mary, Mother of God, pray for us sinners, now and at the hour of our death. Amen.
8: Glory be to the Father, and to the Son, and to the Holy Spirit.
9: As it was in the beginning, is now, and ever shall be, world without end. Amen.
8: O my Jesus,
9: forgive us our sins, save us from the fires of hell. Lead all souls to heaven, especially those in most need of thy mercy.
2: The third sorrowful mystery, the crowning with thorns. Our Father, who art in heaven, hallowed be thy name. Thy kingdom come, thy will be done, on earth as it is in heaven.
9: Give us this day our daily bread, and forgive us our trespasses, as we forgive those who trespass against us. And lead us not into temptation, but deliver us from evil. Amen.
2: Hail Mary, full of grace, the Lord is with thee. Blessed art thou among women, and blessed is the fruit of thy womb, Jesus.
10: Holy Mary, Mother of God, pray for us sinners, now and at the hour of our death. Amen.
2: Hail Mary, full of grace, the Lord is with thee. Blessed art thou among women, and blessed is the fruit of thy womb, Jesus.
10: Holy Mary, Mother of God, pray for us sinners, now and at the hour of our death. Amen.
2: Hail Mary, full of grace, the Lord is with thee. Blessed art thou among women, and blessed is the fruit of thy womb, Jesus.
10: Holy Mary, Mother of God, pray for us sinners, now and at the hour of our death. Amen.
2: Hail Mary, full of grace, the Lord is with thee. Blessed art thou among women, and blessed is the fruit of thy womb, Jesus.
10: Holy Mary, Mother of God, pray for us sinners, now and at the hour of our death. Amen.
2: Hail Mary, full of grace, the Lord is with thee. Blessed art thou among women, and blessed is the fruit of thy womb, Jesus.
10: Holy Mary, Mother of God, pray for us sinners, now and at the hour of our death. Amen.
2: Hail Mary, full of grace, the Lord is with thee. Blessed art thou among women, and blessed is the fruit of thy womb, Jesus.
10: Holy Mary, Mother of God, pray for us sinners, now and at the hour of our death. Amen.
2: Hail Mary, full of grace, the Lord is with thee. Blessed art thou among women, and blessed is the fruit of thy womb, Jesus.
10: Holy Mary, Mother of God, pray for us sinners, now and at the hour of our death. Amen.
2: Hail Mary, full of grace, the Lord is with thee. Blessed art thou among women, and blessed is the fruit of thy womb, Jesus.
10: Holy Mary, Mother of God, pray for us sinners, now and at the hour of our death. Amen.
2: Hail Mary, full of grace, the Lord is with thee. Blessed art thou among women, and blessed is the fruit of thy womb, Jesus.
10: Holy Mary, Mother of God, pray for us sinners, now and at the hour of our death. Amen.
2: Hail Mary, full of grace, the Lord is with thee. Blessed art thou among women, and blessed is the fruit of thy womb, Jesus.
10: Holy Mary, Mother of God, pray for us sinners, now and at the hour of our death. Amen.
2: Glory be to the Father, to the Son, and to the Holy Spirit.
9: As it was in the beginning, is now, and ever shall be, world without end. Amen.
2: O my Jesus,
9: forgive us our sins, save us from the fires of hell. Lead all souls to heaven, especially those in most need of thy mercy.
11: The fourth sorrowful mystery, our Lord carries the cross to Calvary. Our Father, who art in heaven, hallowed be thy name. Thy kingdom come, thy will be done, on earth as it is in heaven.
12: Give us this day our daily bread, and forgive us our trespasses, as we forgive those who trespass against us. And lead us not into temptation, but deliver us from evil. Amen.
11: Hail Mary, full of grace, the Lord is with thee. Blessed art thou among women, and blessed is the fruit of thy womb, Jesus.
10: Holy Mary, Mother of God, pray for us sinners, now and at the hour of our death. Amen.
11: Hail Mary, full of grace, the Lord is with thee. Blessed art thou among women, and blessed is the fruit of thy womb, Jesus.
10: Holy Mary, Mother of God, pray for us sinners, now and at the hour of our death. Amen.
11: Hail Mary, full of grace, the Lord is with thee. Blessed art thou among women, and blessed is the fruit of thy womb, Jesus.
10: Holy Mary, Mother of God, pray for us sinners, now and at the hour of our death. Amen.
11: Hail Mary, full of grace, the Lord is with thee. Blessed art thou among women, and blessed is the fruit of thy womb, Jesus.
10: Holy Mary, Mother of God, pray for us sinners, now and at the hour of our death. Amen.
11: Hail Mary, full of grace, the Lord is with thee. Blessed art thou among women, and blessed is the fruit of thy womb, Jesus.
10: Holy Mary, Mother of God, pray for us sinners, now and at the hour of our death. Amen.
11: Hail Mary, full of grace, the Lord is with thee. Blessed art thou among women, and blessed is the fruit of thy womb, Jesus.
10: Holy Mary, Mother of God, pray for us sinners, now and at the hour of our death. Amen.
11: Hail Mary, full of grace, the Lord is with thee. Blessed art thou among women, and blessed is the fruit of thy womb, Jesus.
10: Holy Mary, Mother of God, pray for us sinners, now and at the hour of our death. Amen.
11: Hail Mary, full of grace, the Lord is with thee. Blessed art thou among women, and blessed is the fruit of thy womb, Jesus.
10: Holy Mary, Mother of God, pray for us sinners, now and at the hour of our death. Amen.
11: Hail Mary, full of grace, the Lord is with thee. Blessed art thou among women, and blessed is the fruit of thy womb, Jesus.
10: Holy Mary, Mother of God, pray for us sinners, now and at the hour of our death. Amen.
11: Hail Mary, full of grace, the Lord is with thee. Blessed art thou among women, and blessed is the fruit of thy womb, Jesus.
10: Holy Mary, Mother of God, pray for us sinners, now and at the hour of our death. Amen.
11: Glory be to the Father, and to the Son, and to the Holy Spirit.
10: As it was in the beginning, is now, and ever shall be, world without end. Amen.
11: O my Jesus,
10: forgive us our sins, save us from the fires of hell. Lead all souls to heaven, especially those in most need of thy mercy.
13: The fifth sorrowful mystery, the crucifixion. Our Father, who art in heaven, hallowed be thy name. Thy kingdom come, thy will be done, on earth as it is in heaven.
10: Give us this day our daily bread, and forgive us our trespasses, as we forgive those who trespass against us. And lead us not into temptation, but deliver us from evil. Amen.
13: Hail Mary, full of grace, the Lord is with thee. Blessed art thou among women, and blessed is the fruit of thy womb, Jesus.
10: Holy Mary, Mother of God, pray for us sinners, now and at the hour of our death. Amen.
13: Hail Mary, full of grace, the Lord is with thee. Blessed art thou among women, and blessed is the fruit of thy womb, Jesus.
10: Holy Mary, Mother of God, pray for us sinners, now and at the hour of our death. Amen.
13: Hail Mary, full of grace, the Lord is with thee. Blessed art thou among women, and blessed is the fruit of thy womb, Jesus.
10: Holy Mary, Mother of God, pray for us sinners, now and at the hour of our death. Amen.
13: Hail Mary, full of grace, the Lord is with thee. Blessed art thou among women, and blessed is the fruit of thy womb, Jesus.
10: Holy Mary, Mother of God, pray for us sinners, now and at the hour of our death. Amen.
13: Hail Mary, full of grace, the Lord is with thee. Blessed art thou among women, and blessed is the fruit of thy womb, Jesus.
10: Holy Mary, Mother of God, pray for us sinners, now and at the hour of our death. Amen.
13: Hail Mary, full of grace, the Lord is with thee. Blessed art thou among women, and blessed is the fruit of thy womb, Jesus.
10: Holy Mary, Mother of God, pray for us sinners, now and at the hour of our death. Amen.
13: Hail Mary, full of grace, the Lord is with thee. Blessed art thou among women, and blessed is the fruit of thy womb, Jesus.
10: Holy Mary, Mother of God, pray for us sinners, now and at the hour of our death. Amen.
13: Hail Mary, full of grace, the Lord is with thee. Blessed art thou among women, and blessed is the fruit of thy womb, Jesus.
10: Holy Mary, Mother of God, pray for us sinners, now and at the hour of our death. Amen.
13: Hail Mary, full of grace, the Lord is with thee. Blessed art thou among women, and blessed is the fruit of thy womb, Jesus.
10: Holy Mary, Mother of God, pray for us sinners, now and at the hour of our death. Amen.
13: Hail Mary, full of grace, the Lord is with thee. Blessed art thou among women, and blessed is the fruit of thy womb, Jesus.
10: Holy Mary, Mother of God, pray for us sinners, now and at the hour of our death. Amen.
13: Glory be to the Father, and to the Son, and to the Holy Spirit.
10: As it was in the beginning, is now, and ever shall be, world without end. Amen.
13: O my Jesus,
10: forgive us our sins, save us from the fires of hell. Lead all souls to heaven, especially those in most need of thy mercy.
13: Hail, Holy Queen,
10: Mother of mercy, our life, our sweetness, and our hope. To thee do we cry, poor banished children of Eve. To thee do we send up our sighs, mourning and weeping in this valley of tears. Turn then, most gracious advocate, thine eyes of mercy towards us, and after this our exile, show unto us the blessed fruit of thy womb, Jesus. O clement, O loving, O sweet Virgin Mary,
13: pray for us, O Holy Mother of God,
10: that we may be made worthy of the promises of Christ.
13: Let us pray, O God,
10: whose only begotten Son, by his life, death, and resurrection, has purchased for us the rewards of eternal life, grant, we beseech thee, that meditating upon these mysteries of the Most Holy Rosary, of the Blessed Virgin Mary, we may imitate what they contain and obtain what they promise. Through the same Christ our Lord. Amen.
13: Our Lady of Guadalupe,
10: pray for us.
13: In the name of the Father, and of the Son, and of the Holy Spirit.
10: Amen.
4: We would now like to welcome back Father John Nargang as he continues on the topic of the Arizona Rosary Celebration in Spirit of Pilgrimage.
14: This year, Father John, we're going to be honoring as our patroness Our Lady of Perpetual Help. Can you share with us some thoughts on that devotion?
15: Absolutely. Well, it's a fascinating devotion. It's a little bit shrouded in mystery, but we do know some things. It's an image that comes to us out of the East. The evidence we do have is that the icon was probably created in the island of Crete, which is just south of Greece, and that it would have come into creation around the time of when Constantinople was conquered. And Constantinople, for those who don't know, was the center of Byzantine Christianity, the Catholic Church in the East, and that all got set in motion in the 300s when Constantine relocated the empire, the capital of the Roman Empire from Rome to Constantinople, built a whole new city, and Constantinople stood for over 1,000 years. And it was during that time that you had the Council of Ephesus, which declared Mary Mother of God, or Theotokos in the Greek. And then you had the whole beautiful tradition of Eastern iconography, beautiful images written of our Blessed Mother. And then that tradition spread into Russia, into numerous other places. And so it was sort of out of that tradition of writing icons that the image of Our Lady of Perpetual Help was created. Now, it was created many centuries after the first icons, but it bears a lot in common with them. And, you know, so basically, you know, when I say Lady of Perpetual Help, many Catholics will have an image in their head because they're familiar with it. But for those who aren't familiar, it's a beautiful image of our Blessed Mother in a predominantly blue garment, but she has a red undergarment, which can especially be seen around her neck. Mm-hmm. And there's some symbolism to those colors. On one level, they symbolize the interplay between her humanity, but also the divinity of the child that she bore, Jesus. What makes the image, I would say, really unique is what Jesus is doing, because he's very, very small boy, like a toddler sort of figure in her arms, but his attention, unlike many other Eastern icons, his attention is not fixed on her. His attention is fixed on angels who are flying around our Blessed Mother. And those angels are two of the archangels, Michael and Gabriel. And they are carrying the instruments of the crucifixion. They're carrying the cross, they're carrying the tongs, the hammer, et cetera. And Jesus, young Jesus, has a very frightened look on his face. So this, but Mary is looking at us. So she's pointing with her hand at Jesus, but she's looking at us. So you've got a few things going on there. One of the things that I think it communicates very powerfully is Jesus's innocence coupled with his humanity. And it's his humanity kind of fearfully anticipating the cross that will come. But nonetheless, he's in his mother's arms, and so there's a theme of comfort and security there. And I think the combination of all of those ideas is perhaps part of its appeal, because it's the kind of image that Christians under persecution, or just Christians undergoing any kind of darkness or cross, can really relate with and reach out to connect with. And so I think it's timely for as a theme for this year's Rosary celebration, because, you know, as you know, and as I'm sure we can agree, there are a lot of things going on in the world right now that cause us a lot of anxiety, that are causing confusion. We have economic, you know, despite the economy doing well right now, a lot of people, especially in the lower middle classes, are not doing well, are concerned, price of gasoline, war, a lot of things are causing us concern, and it's a wonderful time to be reminded of the consolation that we can find in Mary and in asking her to assist us.
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0: For Zion's Sake with host Shelley and June Volk. 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
2: Judges take an oath, follow the written law, decide the case in front of them, stay out of politics. Mike Davis and the Article 3 Project have laid out a pattern.
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2: 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It's a judicial coup. Amit Shah and the Democrats promote this judicial coup just like they promoted the Russia hoax. 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
16: Across the country, opioid overdose deaths are going down. But in Arizona, they're rising. And it's not just opioids. 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
20: John Adams understood one incredibly important thing about America. America cannot endure and cannot forget that it requires freedom, endurance, and character to survive. While serving as president, Adams always remembered that America would not survive. It could not govern itself, control its own passions. Adams wrote, "Our Constitution was made only for a moral and religious people. It is wholly inadequate to the government of any other." Adams understood that self-government depended on much, much more than the document itself. It depended and was guided by faith, by virtue, by responsibility, and above all, by self-restraint. Because government can enforce laws, but it cannot create character. Our Constitution protects a free people, but our Constitution cannot create a moral people. It cannot create self-restraint. That's up to us.
21: This is a paid program and is provided for informational purposes only.
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Good morning and welcome to Kicker Radio News. Hour. Joe and Jason on this Tuesday. We are still in the process of moving into our new location. We are here. Got a few hiccups that we're still dealing with today. I'm on my phone today calling in the studio. We need a couple more things to get that up and running. The phones, boy, what a crazy thing. So we have a phone guy, and we, well, let's just say we have the same phone system, gosh, from when I started, like 20-something years ago, and that came from our father-in-law. So this, I don't know. Probably 30 years old, called this backbone. And we called the phone guy, same guy. So I'm like, okay, well, great. Hey, come on over and take our backbone off and bring it to the new office and get all our stuff working. And he's like, yeah, no. That's not how phones work anymore. I'm like, what? Yeah, he goes, no. Everything's internet, like everything. He's like, you can't even do that anymore. And I'm like, but you did it. You can do it. I'm like, you forget how to do it. But long story short, he wasn't doing it. So I'm like, okay, so okay, well, we got to have phones. And of course, like everything in the world, oh, well, I don't actually, have any phones. But, you just order them, which we did. Of course, they were late. Shocker. They did show up yesterday. And the phone guy, he came right out. He does, good guy. Right, came out. And I'm like, okay, great. So we got phones down. Well, no. What? Now that they're all in, now you got to call the company that we bought the phones from, and then they've got to do stuff, and then you will finally have phones. So at some point, I believe today, worst case tomorrow, we'll have our phones back. So I do appreciate, I know some of you were kind enough to order online yesterday. Thank you very much. That's always appreciated. But I'm hoping, give us to the end of the week. Give us to the end of the week and we'll have everything working properly. But we are, like I said, in our new location. So it's actually it's a really nice office. It's going to suit our needs a lot better than the old office, which is great. But let me just see. I'm trying to see. I know, you got to love the internet. Yeah, so it still has the old address on the website. Sorry about that. That was supposed to be fixed as well. But we are on Lone Cactus, 2nd Avenue in Lone Cactus, and I will get the, I have people coming to pick up. So I think it's 24 West Lone Cactus, Suite 400, and maybe 26 West Lone Cactus, but I'll get that because I know some of you are picking up today. We will get caught up with shipping. Give us a few more days. Next week we'll be caught up. It's just, like everything,

0: everything always takes longer than it should, but we're almost there. Tomorrow is going to be Wednesday. We will be doing a big update. You don't want to miss it. Obviously, we'll talk crypto like we normally do. I'm going to give you a very exciting update that, well, let's just say all the pieces to the puzzle are starting to fall into place, and we'll talk about all of those things tomorrow. So having said that, where are we today? You know, we've had a big issue with selling debt. We're going to get into that a little more today. Paul Tudor Jones, one of the billionaires, was out on TV today saying that 2027 is going to be, and I quote, a really, really challenging year. Said, yeah, he's going to be shorting the stock market for all of 2027. That's one of the things. Now, I don't know, right? We try to figure out, hey, when do we need to worry, right? When do we think this bubble's going to break? And Tudor Jones, he's throwing his hat into the ring for 2027. And again, whether it's 27, 28, I don't think it really matters. We did get existing home sales out today. It wasn't very good. I don't think anybody is surprised by that. And then we had car payments, new car payments, a new record. The average new car payment now, $821. Wow. Man, back in the day, that used to be like people's mortgage. We'll be back right after the break.
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0: 800-951-0592, Patriot Radio News Hour on this Tuesday. By the way, it is 26 West Lone Cactus. 26 West Lone Cactus, and that is suite number 400. So if you have an appointment with us today, we are here. We are here, and unfortunately, our phones aren't quite working yet, so I hope you don't need directions, but it's 2nd Avenue in Deer Valley. How's that? That's get you in the ballpark. Quick look here at the markets. The Dow's down 50, the S&P's down 9, the NASDAQ's down 50. We did have bank earnings. They were, okay. They have very, very high expectations, and let's just say nobody... Nothing overly impressive out of the banks other than to say it was okay. The 10-year note 522, I will update you. There's some rumors circulating about what it is that we are going to have to do. And unfortunately, it's not great news. Oil mixed, $94 here in the U.S., NYMEX, $106. For Brent crude, Donald Trump making a deal with the Russians to supply us with diesel. Yeah, kind of weird, right? We've been giving away all of our diesel, and now we're going to buy it from the Russians, of all people. We'll see how that works out. Ukraine not very happy about that. Gold is down 8. The gold was up yesterday. Down a little bit today, 41.65. We will get inflation data this week. So keep your eyes peeled as to what they're going to say as the CPI and the PPI are going to come out. So tomorrow, you get the consumer side, the CPI, Thursday, we're going to get PPI. We'll also get retail sales on Thursday as well. So we will keep our eye out. Of course, they've already changed some methodology. I don't know if that's going to affect everything. Probably will. Somehow they're trying to make the number better than expected. We will wait and see. And again, when is the bubble going to pop? We're starting to hear some rumblings now about some big AI issues and, banks now starting to refuse to buy these AI-backed bonds, up to 11% now. So that's really indicative. And then Tudor Jones today just saying, talking about IPOs, talking about 1998, 99, 2000, 2001, 2002. So what is he talking about? Right, the tech bubble, and saying that he anticipates this thing bursting in 2027. In very similar fashion. And, you know, it was last week we talked about there's only really, when in talking with the S&P, 10 stocks really make up the whole thing. I mean, the S&P's at 7,800. It's insane. But 10 stocks are driving literally all of the growth. So it is something we will be ready for. This is the thing that we keep telling you, right? You can't be late. You cannot be late. And when we sit here and think about 2027, I mean, essentially we're here. Now it could be, now Tudor Jones says he's shorting the sideline, all, the whole year of 2027. Then, well, we were off. You know, Monday was Indigenous Peoples Day. usually called Columbus Day. Okay, whatever. Citigroup now says that on November the 4th, so that's less than a month away, the Treasury is going to be giving out its quarterly refunding notice. So this is where they tell us how much more money they need to borrow, and what they're going to do with auction sizes. According to Citigroup, they believe because of the pressure in the long-dated markets, this is what got, by the way, this is what got the 10-year note down a little bit, that they are going to cut the size of the 20-year and 30-year auction sizes. Citi went as far as to say, don't be shocked if they eliminate the 20-year altogether. The base case is for them to reduce the 20 and 30 year notes by $3 billion per auction. So these are auction sizes. They're in like the 20s, right? 20 some billion dollars. And we have real big problems selling that at a price that, let's just say at a price that they would hope it to be. We have no problem selling this debt. We don't. And what I mean by that is that they would just let the market trade freely. Right now, we probably have a 10-year note, I don't know, 6, 7%, something in that range. Right? The 20-year, 30-year, same thing. And we'd have no problem selling it. And the problem is they don't want to pay that. So what does that mean? That just means they are going to take those dollars and they are going to issue even more short-term debt. So when we talk about, and I've laid this out for all of you, listen, this is a very simple. There's nothing complicated about why it is that you need to act now while gold and silver prices are low. And a lot of you are like, well, Joe, they're not that low, right? Gold's $41.65 and silver's, you know, $60. Believe me, this is really low. Really low. I've already laid out for you how this works. And there's nothing that can be done except for what we just talked about, which makes the problem even worse. So when we sell a 20-year note or a 30-year note, we don't have to sell that again for 20 or 30 years. That keeps that debt from rolling over so quickly. My guess is all of that is going to go into the low end, probably mostly 2 years or less. So why does this matter? Well, we already, what, we hit the highest level of debt in a year, with the exception of the COVID year. We have every year now, 27, 28, 29, 30, 31, 32, 33, 34, 35, right? Every year. It will be a new record for the amount of debt that we have to roll over. So think about it this way. If we sell a two-year paper, 2 years from now, we got to sell it again. And 2 years after that, we have to sell it again. 2 years after that, we've got to sell it again. What the United States has decided to do, and we made this decision after the financial crisis. See, we wanted to get you guys really cheap rates Now, it was great for the person that bought a home with a really low mortgage. It was good for you. You're like, hey, that was great. Maybe you got a car loan with a really low interest rate. That was great. But it was really meant for the wealthy. Because they bought huge numbers of homes or cars or land or borrowed huge amounts of money. Bought mega palaces and mega yachts and bartered for next to nothing. That is great. Unfortunately, during that time period, we should have been selling 10-year, 20-year, and 30-year notes. But if we had done that, the rates wouldn't have been as good. Right? Did we need 3-4% mortgage? Could we not have gotten by with 4 or 5% mortgages? Couldn't we have made that work? Of course we could have. But remember, they were covering up a problem. And now, every year, the amount of debt that needs to roll over is going to get even worse. And here's the problem. Interest rates are significantly higher, which just means no matter what, the debt's going to be higher. If we just said, okay, we're not going to do any worse than what we're doing right now, we're not going to spend another dollar, won't matter, debt will go up. And according to Citigroup, we're going to make it worse. Why? Well, hey, we want to get another year. We want to get 2 more years. Right? I mean, this is what we are doing. We're saying, okay, we want to try to kick the can down the road like we try to always do. What can we do just to go another year? Right? What can we do right now? Did they get, we'll see how long this works. I don't know, a day, 2 days, I don't know. It is going to be a very significant problem. And the amount of money that we are going to have to borrow is really going to, you know, we think we borrow a lot today. Guys, 5 years from now, double it. How bad it's going to be. And why we sit there and we talk about it, and everybody knows. Everybody knows. Gold's going to be 10,000. Silver's going to be 150. And listen, I think it's going to do that in less than 5 years. 5 years from now, I think the number's going to be actually be higher than that. 10 years from now, forget about it. Of course, I think we'll be digital by then. The question is going to be, how big of an ability are you going to have to not only, you know, survive, but actually prosper while the markets are crashing? Pick Radio News Hour. We'll be back.
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0: two hands. He was backwoods, backwards, use words like no sir, yes ma'am, back.
1: 800-951-0592. Just stop right now. Hopefully by tomorrow we can make something happen on the phones. We are in our new building, 26 West Lone Cactus Drive, Suite 400. It's very close to where the old building was. The old building, kind of 19th Avenue in Deer Valley. We're at 2nd Avenue in Deer Valley, just south of Deer Valley, is where we are now located. So really close to where our old building was. I apologize for the phones not having them up and running as quickly as we would like. I'm hoping before the end of the day, somebody with the magic button will be able to get them up and running. So in the meantime, obviously, you can go online and order there. But we are talking about the problem with debt, the problem with auction sizes, the problem with the United States struggling with the rest of the world. It's not like we're alone. But we've gotten very close, especially in the 20-year note, from having a failed auction, which, you know, that doesn't happen in the U.S. We don't have failed auctions. And really, it just had to do with record low foreign participation. In other words, essentially, we just had to buy it all ourselves. Now, some of that could have been hedge funds, right? Some of that could have been mutual funds, money markets, right? But traditionally, this is something where you would see foreign governments buy quite a bit of paper. Right now, that $3 billion, so the base case is to cut both by $3 billion each auction. That's about, to give you an idea of what we're talking about, you're like, well, that doesn't sound like too much. That's $72 billion. $72 billion that now is going to be rolled over two, three, four times in the next 5 years. That wasn't supposed to be. On top of what everybody else is. Now we'll have to see where they put it all. Because they're not going to put all of it. Hey, it's not all going to go to the 2-year note, right? They're going to break it up. They're going to put some in probably the 3-month note, the 9-month note, the year, the 2-year, right? They're going to spread it out as best they can. But make no doubt about it. We are sitting here in a very tough situation. Because there is no good choices. I want there to be a good choice. Is this a bad choice? I don't know. Right? We're trying to, what are we trying to do? The goal is to what? Manipulate the bond market to be lower. Why? So the bubble doesn't burst. We like the S&P at 7,800. Yeah, we know it's only a few companies, but we want to keep it going. Think about the AI and the data center, over $3.4 trillion in off-balance sheet loans. Guys, this is simple. That's nonsense. Nonsense. But as long as, well, you know what, no one can, well, they don't have to pay it right now. It's okay, Joe, it's off-balance sheet. We got another year or two before they got to really start paying this stuff. Oracle, maybe not as much. If they killed the 20-year, this is why I don't know they can, $200 billion instead of 72. I don't know. How much rope do we really have? How much rope do we really have? I don't think we have $200 billion worth. I don't know that they can do it. We'll see. So that is November 4th. But this came out over the weekend, and this is what allowed for the 10-year note to get into the lower 5.2s. Just a game. Hey, if we take some pressure off by lowering the, and that would be great if we could just lower it because, well, we didn't need to borrow it. That'd be great. Okay, well, that's great. Unfortunately, oh, no, we still need to borrow it. We'll just do it differently. How close are we? Bankruptcy filings, 469,719 filings for both individual and commercial have been filed in the first 9 months of the year. Wow. Guys, that's up 11%. Up 11% from last year. And remember, last year was up like 10% from the year before. Individual filings, 444,252 individual filings. By the way, businesses, 25,467. That's up 7%. Strain of higher borrowing costs, rising household expenses, growing consumer delinquencies, and a softer job market. Well, I didn't know the job market was that soft, but I guess that's what we're looking at. And Jason, when we're looking at bankruptcy filings, they're saying expect 2027 to be up another double-digit increase coming in 2027. So doesn't look like anybody really thinks we're going to get any breaks when it comes to pricing on anything.
2: Yeah, I would say those projections are probably right. Yeah, it could get much worse, too. This is just going off of what's happening, what they're seeing, but it could get much worse very quickly, Joe.
1: Yeah, well, and by the way, I will say this. So I just told you about our bad news. Well, Morgan Stanley says France is now the target for the bond market. They expect France, which has missed its fiscal targets for the year, to continue to have immense pressure in selling French debt. Uh-oh. Cracks are starting to get a little bigger. Again, make sure you got your gold and silver put away before they actually get here. Patriot Radio News Hour. We'll be back after the break.

0: 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The Australia Recording Industry Association said songs won't qualify for their charts unless they're substantially human-made. 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
3: 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So we'll see you there. I am

0: Church of the Lord Jesus Christ of the Apostolic Faith, Bishop Shelton Rafa Kabash Luke, for a biblical and inspiring message.
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0: We're back. I tell you what, moving offices sucks. Having to change banks sucks. And who knew? Oh, you got a perfectly good phone system. Ah, we just don't do that anymore. You're going to have to get all new phones and a new phone system. Okay, great. Let's get it done. Okay, let's order them. Well, yeah, they're going to be here last week. But they didn't come. Matter of fact, they didn't get here till late yesterday. The phone guy was calling. He came in. He was here after hours work. And I was like, oh, great. Well, at least we're going to have phones now. Oh, no. No. And, of course, can't call them. Because why? Well, it's after hours. So we'll have a phone soon. The number's still the same. Bear with us as, yeah. Wow. Doing business in America, it's already bad enough, right? You got to be partners, silent partners with the banks and the credit card companies. Hey, we need 3% of everything you do. Well, what do you do for me? Well, it's convenience, is it? Right? Well, it's convenient for you. You didn't have to put it all out on the line. You don't have to borrow the money. You don't have to work 60, 80 hours a week to try to make it work. And you just get 3%. And then anytime someone says, that's not me, I didn't do that, you just take it out of my bank. You don't even ask. You just take it out and tell me later. Wait till tomorrow. Tomorrow we got a really good show. By the way, losses are picking up on Wall Street. The 10-year note creeping back up here. Yeah, I don't think it's going to last very long. Still only down, down to 5.23. Still better. The bank earnings were out today, so earnings are coming out. They weren't great. They weren't terrible. So I guess that's, right now I will say this, Wall Street, everything better be great. Right? Great has been priced in, and now we are expecting the bond vigilantes to drive up borrowing costs all over, really all over the world, but Morgan Stanley saying everybody better look out for France. Tudor Jones came out today, said I'm shorting Wall Street for all of 2027. We're going to get CPI and PPI that are going to come out tomorrow and Thursday. And then Citigroup said, at the next bond quarterly refinancing, they expect the Treasury Secretary to significantly reduce or potentially eliminate the 20-year bond and reduce the 30-year bond anywhere from $72 to $200 billion that we are going to switch from rolling over once every 20 to 30 years to now rolling it over, my guess is from 3 months to 2 years? That's a great plan for the next 3 months to 2 years. After that is when the big problem comes. And again, Jason, I think it's just easy. The government is being forced to print more money, whether it wants to or not, as the interest has finally come due. The bond market now no longer cares about the Fed cutting rates. As a matter of fact, I don't even know if the bond market even cares that the Fed raised rates. And it's like, nah, right?
1: You got to have a buyer.
0: Got to have a buyer. Right now, the buyers more and more tend to be the central banks and the governments, and not foreign governments, their own governments, right? I don't want people to think we're unique in what it is that we're doing. The whole world is doing the same thing. How high should the bonds be? Take Japan. Japan is over 3%, and that's like, holy crap. It hasn't been that high in 30-something years. See, we're only at like 20-something years, right? Japan's like 30-something years. But their debt's worse than ours. Right? Shouldn't they be higher than ours? Of course they should be. Now, France actually isn't worse than us. Right? They're right behind us, but they're not worse than us. Problem is, nobody needs French francs to buy anything. You can't even buy anything with French francs. You got to have euros. How high should the markets really be? How manipulated? You know, think about, shouldn't Japan be double, maybe triple what it is right now? If we're at 5.25, and they're a lot worse than us. They're not a little worse. They're a lot worse. Shouldn't they be somewhere between 7 and 9? They're at 3? That's how manipulated the market really is. That's how you get above a while. How is the Dow 51,000? How is the S&P 7,800? That's how. We've created an artificial market based on fake bond yields. Isn't that wonderful? The problem is, we used to have fake bond yields near zero. Our new fake bond yields are like 5.25. Uh-oh. Pick a Radio News Hour. Final segment coming up.
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0: right, we're final segment here on this Tuesday. No special today because you can't call me to order. But we'll get it fixed, I promise. We're anticipating that at some point tomorrow or today, we will have the phones. I've got a call in to my engineer. I really thought, I'll be honest, and I don't know why, because it was a dumb idea. But I'm like, okay, I know exactly where everything goes. I'm just going to move the studio. I packed it myself, right? I'm just going to put it right back the way it is. And I'm going to hit the button, and it's going to turn on. Well, yeah, one thing. Well, maybe I could show. Yeah, I can show you. For those of you on Rumble, when I took it out, I ended up with this, and I'm like, "Oh, why isn't that just a plug?" Right? I'm gonna need an engineer or an electrician for that one. So, my engineer is also an electrician. So. And then I thought, I think I could make it work without that. And I ended up getting not one, not two, but three surge protectors, because there's all kinds of crap plugged in, and then that thing makes it all work. And I actually got it kind of working. The only problem was, at no point was I able to hear the radio station. So I guess I didn't get it working. It's a long story short. So hopefully Richard is going to save me and we'll be back to normal. But just bear with us. We're almost there, Jason.
1: We'll get there. We'll get there. Yeah. I got something in the mail. So that's it doesn't sound very exciting, okay. Does it? But, I love things come in the mail, and I'm a little different. You know, when the telemarketer calls, I actually talk to them. And when the mail comes, if it's considered junk mail, sometimes I look at it. But I just, this is one of those subjects that gets my attention. So,
0: what could Jason have possibly gotten in the mail? I can't.
1: And here's the thing: it seems like a simple thing, but the amount of I can read into what this thing is quite a bit, man. It's funny what a simple piece of paper most people will just pass over, but if you look at it close enough, you can see a whole lot going on if you just take the time. And yeah.
0: Well, and I'll say this: tomorrow's going to be interesting. So right now, I'll say this: I think tomorrow, I'm hoping that will have an even lower gold price, just because the CPI is coming out, and I don't know how much more they can manipulate the things that they've already done. But we'll wait and see. And then, no matter what happens, as long as we have phones tomorrow, I'll run a really good special, no matter what. So, and then of course, I'll update you on the crypto stuff as well.
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0: Good afternoon and welcome to the Narrow Path radio broadcast. My name is Steve Gregg, and we're live for an hour each weekday afternoon taking your calls. If you have questions about the Bible or about the Christian faith, you're welcome to call and we'll talk to you about those things. If you disagree with the host about something, as I'm sure almost everybody does about something, well, you're welcome to call and we'll talk about that too. Feel free to give me a call. I have an announcement that I did not have a few days ago, and that is that this Wednesday I'll be speaking in Dana Point, California. That's on the coast in Orange County, California. If you're in Orange County, or for that matter San Diego area, and want to join us, I'll be speaking at the Capo Beach Church. I've spoken there before, and I'll be speaking on, by their request, the subject of heaven, hell, the new earth, and the afterlife. So, in other words, end of life stuff, or maybe the afterlife stuff. Heaven, hell, the new earth, and the afterlife. That's what we're going to be talking about this Wednesday night at Capo Beach Church in Dana Point. If you're in the area and want to join us, I'd love to see you there. That's going to be at 6:30 p.m. to 8 p.m. The Capo Beach Church is on Domingo Avenue in Dana Point, and you can get the address and the time and so forth at our website, thenarrowpath.com, under announcements. And what is there a men's Bible study coming up this Saturday, too? Okay, my monthly gathering with men in Temecula, if you're a man and in Southern California, you're welcome to join us there, is this coming Saturday morning, 8 o'clock. So there's that, too. So those are the two announcements. Both have to do with Southern California. Now we'll move our attention away from Southern California and talk to William in Alabama. William, welcome to the Narrow Path. Thanks for calling.
1: Hey, Steve. Can you hear me?
0: Hey, yeah. Mm-hmm.
1: Hey, so I've listened to your show for a little bit and some of your content and read some of your books, but I wanted to ask a question. I've heard you talk about when you were learning dispensationalism, and you kind of had some cognitive dissonance on things they were teaching you. You kind of talked about putting the puzzle pieces that you didn't understand in a drawer, and eventually those brought a clearer picture to you, those things you didn't understand. I was wondering if there were things now about preterism or your position now that are puzzle pieces that, you know, you maybe feel like you don't fully understand.
0: Right, right.
1: It's still kind of a question mark.
0: Yeah, what William's referring to, for those who don't know,

0: at least 7, maybe 8 years, I was teaching dispensationalism because that's what I had been taught. But what he's referring to is the fact that my pastor always said, if you run into things while you're reading through the Bible that don't seem to fit your understanding, don't puzzle over them. Don't struggle with them. Just keep reading through. And the more you read the Bible, the more clear things will be. And that's really quite true. And I found that as I was reading and teaching prophecy, I came to a lot of things that didn't seem to really fit the dispensational paradigm, although that's the paradigm I was teaching. And following my pastor's advice, I threw them in the drawer in my head, sort of metaphorical drawer in my head, sort of the scrap drawer, and they accumulated. Eventually, there were so many pieces in that drawer, I pulled them out, as it were, looked at them again, and realized, hey, this is a different puzzle than what I thought I was supposed to create. And so I changed my views, though I didn't know what it was I had changed them to. I could tell you at that time what I now believed the Bible to teach, but I didn't know if anyone else had ever seen it that way or if it had a name. I just assumed I was the only person who'd come up with this novel way of looking at things, because I didn't know anyone who was not a dispensationalist at that time. But I later learned that I had become what we call an amillennialist. Later on, in my continued learning, I became a partial preterist. Now, a partial preterist is somebody who thinks that quite a number of prophecies in the Bible are fulfilled in AD 70 when Jerusalem was destroyed. Not all of them, but some. And so that's what I became. Now, William's question is, back when I was a dispensationalist and had all these verses of Scripture that didn't seem to fit the dispensational paradigm, do I have any such verses now that don't fit my present paradigm? I think the only way I can answer that is that there are some verses that are a bit confusing. There's some verses that are obscure and difficult to know what it is they're saying. They don't necessarily, in my mind, speak against what I believe, but I'm not sure what they are saying. I mean, there's just a few verses there that in the Bible that I run into that are relative to prophecy that are just worded strangely and things like that. It's not as if, you know, they are a threat to either amillennialism or partial preterism so much as they're just not clear. And as far as I'm concerned, they don't fit any other paradigm any easier. So there's that kind of thing. But it's not the kind of thing that makes me think, oh, well, my views on these things are wrong because these verses contradict them. The verses I'm talking about don't contradict. They're just really weird verses that say things that are hard to know. I'm thinking particularly of verses like, and this often comes up when people call me, verses like Isaiah 65, verse 20, no more shall an infant from there live but a few days, nor an old man who has not fulfilled his days, for the child shall die 100 years old, but the sinner being 100 years old shall be accursed. Now, I've looked at that from every angle, from the dispensational angle, the non-dispensational, you know, post-millennial, amillennial, you name it. There's just some lines in there that just don't easily fit anything that I've ever heard anyone say from any position. They're just strange verses. And so that would be the kind of thing. There aren't, for example, some verses that really strain my understanding of what I now hold. And the reason for that is I wouldn't hold it if they did. What happened was I had a dispensational paradigm for understanding just about everything except those things that didn't fit. And when I finally found a view that did fit all those things, that was pretty much without remainder. You know, I mean, the verses that led me to my present views solved the problem, smoothed things out, and became, you know, a rather satisfying alternative for the other way of looking at it. So no, I don't have any of that kind of verses in my head anymore. Just some that I would love to have more understanding of in general.
1: Okay. I mean, for me, I struggle with kind of how the Gospels and some of the passages about the end of the age and the coming of the Lord, like all that language sounds so similar, the day of the Lord, it's hard to tell what's what. And so I get

0: mixed up on, is this future or is this one more, make more sense for 70 AD?
1: Right.
0: Or how do you keep that language straight?
1: Well, that's, that is a matter. Again, it's not a challenge to preterism at all, but it is the case. There are some verses, like when that talk about the last days, that's not entirely clear if they're talking about the last days of Temple Judaism, which came to an end in AD 70, or the last days of the universe, you know. But they can go either way. That's the thing. It's not as if they challenge the view I hold. To me, they don't, because they can easily fit my view. I'm just not sure if they belong to that, to which one they are. See, I believe in both. I believe in 70 AD, and I believe in a future second coming of Christ. So there are verses. I'm not sure which of those two things they are supporting, but I believe in both of them. So it's not as if the verses give me a problem. I think there will always be verses in the Bible that I'm not really 100% sure what they mean, but they're not so far. I mean, the ones I'm thinking of right now, I can't think of any that are a real challenge to what I believe. Just a matter of, sometimes it's a challenge to know which of the events they're talking about. I think that's what you're referring to. There are verses that are about the end of Temple Judaism, and there are, which is an age, the end of the age of the Second Temple Judaism. And then there's, of course, verses that talk about the end of the world. And the language can be very similar in both cases. Just as in the Old Testament, the same language can be used to talk about the fall of Babylon or the fall of, you know, Edom or the fall of Egypt. You know, the kind of language that's used is rather generic in the sense of they speak of God's judgment on nations or even, in some cases, on the world at the second coming of Christ. So it's not the same kind of uncertainty that I had about these verses when I was in the dispensational camp.
0: Okay. Yeah, I mean, I agree. I definitely agree with you. I guess I'm kind of asking, you know, does it weaken the position at all if what some of the strongest points about the verses being in about 70 AD, but there's also language mixed in about the second coming. Like, I know Matthew kind of arranges it topically and mixes in that language. But then, you know, there's other passages that it's not like it's talking about one or the other.
1: Like, when we're talking about Matthew 24, verses 29 through 31, which are in the Olivet Discourse, they sound very much like the language of the second coming of Christ. They also sound very much like language from the Old Testament of ordinary judgments of nations that happen through military means. So to know whether those verses are talking about AD 70 or the second coming of Christ, that's one of the examples I'm talking about. It's kind of hard to know which it is. I could see it either way. And I don't stress it. You know, one thing as a Bible teacher I had to get over years ago was the idea that I have to know everything. There's lots of things I don't know, and I don't think it compromises my ability to teach the Bible to say, hey, I don't know about some things. But I know about a lot of things, I think, and, you know, so the things I know are the things I can teach with certainty. The things I don't know, I have to just say, could be this way or that way. And it doesn't stress me, you know. I guess some people would be stressed just not being certain. I had to decide a long time ago not to be confused, but to be uncertain, which are two different things. If you can't figure out which way it goes, which way a Bible verse goes, and it could go one way or the other, well, you can be uncertain which way it's intended. You don't have to be confused about it. Confusion comes when you feel like you have to settle the matter and you don't have enough data to do it. Then it's just frustration. Confusion is a frustration. But we don't have to be that way. We can just not make up our minds. Just say we haven't got enough data yet. That's my approach to those things. All right, I appreciate your call, brother. We're going to talk to Michael in Inglewood, California. By the way, we got some lines open. That's not always the case at this point in the show. If you want to call, I don't think I gave the number. That might have something to do with it. The number is 844-484-5737. Give you that number again. Take it down or just dial it right now because we got some lines open. 844 844- 484-5737. Michael from Inglewood, California, welcome to The Narrow Path. Thanks for calling.
2: Thanks, Steve. I was listening to the Bible book after your show, and it was funny because they said, thanks for joining Steve, Greg, and Dr. McGee. But it was a guy named Steve and a guy named Greg, so that was kind of funny.
1: Oh, is that right?
2: Yeah. I was calling because, and I don't really know how to ask this, but, okay, I have a best friend. He just came to visit me from, it doesn't matter. We used to sing R&B back 20 years ago at UCLA, and we used to, you know, kind of see girls. I mean, kind of sleep around, I guess you could say. I've stopped. He's married. I'm divorced, but he's married. And then sometimes with his position and, with his position, he'll still kind of get girls. And I never really called him out on it. And it was more so, there's another friend that used to sing with us at UCLA who did call him out on it and kind of told him what to do, maybe righteous judgment. But I would kind of take Matthew 7 as in judge not lest you be judged by the same thing. So that was one reason why I didn't, because I used to do that. So how do you feel about, like, what if somebody is completely doing wrong? Sometimes they slip up, but I don't want to judge them because I kind of do that too. Like, I can't judge them because the same thing's in my eye.
1: Well, of course, Jesus didn't say that the same thing has to be in your eye. He says if you try to get a speck out of your brother's eye when you've got a beam in your own eye, you're being a hypocrite if you judge them. Which means, of course, if you're doing the same thing the other person is doing, but you're just kind of giving yourself a pass for it and you're judging him for it, that's hypocritical. That's what the teaching in Matthew 7, 1 through 3 is. And so, it sounds to me like you've stopped sinning like that. I trust you have. You lived in sin when you were younger, I guess. But, I mean, if you're saying you still fall in some ways, you're going to have to repent of that. But assuming you get that beam out of your eye, and you should, there's nothing wrong with you talking to your friend who's still sinning and say, hey, that's not okay. I used to do it myself, but I'm not. I mean, just say that. I mean, just say I've given up on that, and I've realized that this is not okay. The Bible does say that we should be judging those who are in the body of Christ. Of course, we shouldn't be doing it hypocritically with a beam in our eye, but Paul said in 1 Corinthians 5 that there was a person living immorally in the church in Corinth, and he said that in verse 9 that he said that I wrote to you not to keep company with fornicators, but I didn't mean fornicators in the world. He said you'd have to leave the world to get away from them. But he says if anyone calls himself a brother as a Christian and is a fornicator, well, don't even eat with him. So Christians dealing with Christians are supposed to take a strong stand against sin in their lives. Now, true, if you're slipping around and falling a lot, then he may not be impressed. But I would say, even if you are, without being judgmental, you could just say, hey, boy, we need to get our act together, man. I mean, this is something God said. Paul said, speaking for God, fornicators will not inherit the kingdom of God. Well, I think we need to get our act together here. Now, I think you have gotten your act together. I don't know you. Well, I don't know you at all, except by your calls here. But it sounds like, you know, you're trying to start a fellowship and things like that. So I hope you're living a clean life. And therefore, if you got the beam out of your own eye, then certainly there's no reason not to correct your friend. Remember, removing something from somebody's eye, which is the metaphor for judging their behavior, is doing them a favor. This is a loving thing, correcting somebody who is on a path that will prevent them from inheriting the kingdom of God is a very caring and loving thing to do. Jesus is just saying, if you're doing the same thing they are, then you're just being self-righteous, hypocrite. But, you know, it doesn't sound like that's what you are. And so I just say, don't shy away from telling him, this has got to stop. All right. Let's talk to Osiel in Miami, Florida. Hi, Osiel. Welcome.
3: Yes.
1: Yes, go ahead.
3: Am I speaking to Steve?
1: You are. Please go ahead.
3: Yes, Steve. This is Osil.
1: Fine.
3: I just want to tell you that... Yes, Steve. This is Osil.
1: Yes, let's not repeat that again. Let's just get to your question, please.
3: Yes, my question is not to, is to remind you that Jesus speak of Father, Son, and Holy Ghost in the Bible.
1: What is your question?
3: Yes. Jesus spoke of...
1: No. Excuse me. What is your question?
3: My question is, Jesus speak of Father, Son, and Holy Ghost in the Bible.
1: That's not a question.
3: And that is the way you are to be baptized.
1: So you want to be baptized?
3: My question is, what should be said when you are being baptized?
1: Oh, okay. Well... Jesus said that the disciples or the apostles should baptize in the name of the Father and Son and Holy Spirit. Now, in the book of Acts, we find that when they baptized people, they baptized in the name of Jesus Christ. So apparently they understood the name of Jesus Christ to be the name that Jesus was referring to when he said the name of the Father and the Son and the Holy Spirit. So Colossians 2:9 says that in Christ there dwelt all the fullness of the Godhead bodily. So I suppose that the name of Jesus does encompass the whole Godhead, the Father, Son, Holy Spirit. And when Jesus said baptize in the name, singular, of the Father, Son, Holy Spirit, not the names, I think the apostles understood that meant the name of Jesus. Now, that means that either way, you're saying the baptism is the same. If someone baptizes you in the name of the Father, Son, Holy Spirit, and they mean Christ, then that's good. That's a baptism such as the Bible endorses. If, on the other hand, the preacher says, I baptize you in the name of Jesus Christ, that too, it means the same thing. So it is also a baptism that the Bible endorses. You know, some people are very particular about what is said at the time of baptism. And, of course, the wrong things could possibly be said, which would be unacceptable. For example, Paul said in 1 Corinthians that the people should not act as if they were baptized in the name of Paul. They were not. So, you don't want to be baptized in the name of somebody who isn't Jesus. But if the name of the Father, Son, Holy Spirit has the same referent as the name of Jesus does, or Jesus Christ, then I think it's all the same. So, I don't think God is that particular about which way you say the name of Jesus. You know, I don't recommend it, but I don't think it'd be a problem if someone said, I baptize you in the name of the Alpha and the Omega, the Lamb of God, the beginning and the end. You know, I mean, those are all terms for Christ too, but I don't necessarily recommend it. Might as well just go for the name of Jesus or, as Jesus put it, the name of the Father, Son, Holy Spirit. I don't think there's a problem doing it one way or the other. Okay, see here. Tony in Fountain Valley, California. Welcome to The Narrow Path.
4: Hi, Steve. This is Tony. Can you hear me?
1: Yes, please give me your question. We've got a short time.
4: Okay, very good. Steve, you're talking about deliverance from demons and just that whole battle. One of the comments you made in your lecture was that that when Jesus healed someone that had a demon, or that it was invariably the person came to Jesus. I'm wondering if there's an indication or any example where, someone brought someone there, where, is it okay to approach someone, maybe a family member, instead of them voluntarily coming, Jesus to them.
1: Right. Yeah. The point I was making is that sometimes, when you deal with a demon-possessed person, it doesn't seem like the demon comes out. And I was exploring different reasons why that might be. Of course, the case that Jesus mentions, the lack of faith, which was one thing. But I've known there were cases where there was no lack of faith on the part of those who were trying to cast the demons out. So other things I noticed in the Bible was, A, generally speaking, the people that Jesus cast demons out of, he didn't go looking for them, they came to him. Now, true, a father might bring his son, or a woman would bring her, the Syrophoenician woman had a daughter, she asked to be delivered, but the point is there was no resistance on their part. And, you know, it may not be that they would come to you, but if they are not desiring to be free, I don't know if you can free them, because the demons sometimes are there because the person who is their host has welcomed them in some way. And that person has the right to keep them if they want to. So what I was observing is a desire to be freed from it may be part of the requirement for being able to deliver them. And the fact that, you know, people in the Bible came to Jesus with, you know, with the desire. What I'm saying is it's very clear they were not trying not to be delivered. They wanted to be delivered. Now, if you have family members who have not come to you, but you think they have demons, I would suggest that, you know, you could approach them. But I would suggest to them, you know, that they need to be delivered if you believe they do, and see if they're open to it. Now, if they're not open to it, I'm not sure that they necessarily can't be delivered. I just don't know of any case in the Bible like that where they didn't want to be, and Jesus delivered them anyway. Now, I also noted that in the Bible, demons were always cast out when they were manifesting. Demons don't manifest at all times when people have demons. They manifest sometimes, and other times they're not doing anything that you can see. And in every case in the Bible, it would appear that deliverance took place at a time when the demon was manifesting, and Jesus or the apostles could command it to go. I think that that would be possible, whether the person wants or not, that they might be able to be delivered. There's mysteries I don't understand about deliverance. The Bible does not give any teachings on the subject of casting demons out. It just has examples. So all I know is from the examples in Scripture and what I can derive from them, and also what little experience I've had myself, which has been very little. Anyway, yeah, I mean, if you've got someone in your family that's demonized, I would suggest see if they're open to being ministered to in that area, because they may need it. But, yeah, I don't make any hard and fast rules about that particular point. I need to take a break. 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Our website is thenarrowpath.com. We have another half hour coming, so don't go away. We're going to take a break for 30 seconds, and I'll be right back.
5: If you call The Narrow Path, please have your question ready as soon as you are on the air. Do not take much time setting up the question or giving background. If such detail is needed to clarify your question, the host will ask for such information. 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There are many calls waiting behind you, so please be considerate to others.

0: 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My name is Steve Gregg, and we're live for a second half hour taking your calls. Our switchboard is mostly full, but there's one line open if you want to call. You have questions about the Bible or the Christian faith, or you wish to disagree with the host about something, feel free to call this number, 844-484-5737. And I want to announce again, because it's coming up soon, that this Wednesday night I'm speaking in Dana Point, California, at the Capel Beach Church. If you're anywhere near there and are interested Wednesday night in coming to hear this teaching, you'll get the information about everything at our website, thenarrowpath.com, under announcements. All right, we're going to talk next to Paul in Hartselle, Colorado. Welcome to The Narrow Path, Paul.
1: Hey, Steve, I was wondering about the gift of prophecy and how the modern-day prophets get on YouTube and different things and prophesy, and how that runs in the vein with the New Testament prophetic, like an exhortation and encouragement. I had a pastor back in the 90s in the charismatic church that used to say, as I asked him about it, I was you know, new enough at it that I wasn't sure how to accept it when somebody got up and said, "Thus saith the Lord," and then he'd just speak out a word to the congregation. And it was always really positive and encouraging and stuff like that. And he basically just said, yeah, that's what it is. That's the gift of prophecy in the New Testament setting. It's not like the old where, you know, they killed the guy. If he gave a wrong prophecy, he was up for grabs. I mean, he's going down. And so now it's changed. And so, you know, because I've got a new friend that's a prophet, and he's, you know, I've watched him a few times, and he seems like he's pretty good, but I mentioned it to a few other friends of mine that are Christians, and man, they went online and crucified the guy. Really? And I'm like, really?
0: did they not believe in modern day prophets, or did they find something, some fault with what he said?
1: Well, they found fault with what he said. They said, you know, he predicted somebody was going to live and they died, and so he's a false prophet. Automatic. Done.
0: Yeah, well, it sounds like he might be. I mean, the charismatic church has all kinds of people in it. Some of them are truly gifted prophetically and in tongues and those kind of things, and some, I think, are imitators, or, you know, they want to be seen as having these gifts, but, you know, they kind of generate them themselves rather than having the genuine gift. I'm not saying who has what. I'm just saying I've certainly been in charismatic or Pentecostal churches where I've heard utterances that I was pretty sure were not from God. Now, if a prophet predicts something in the future and it doesn't happen, we're told in Deuteronomy 18, verses 15 and following, that that is not a word from the Lord. And yet if they say, "Thus says the Lord," and they don't give the word of the Lord, then they're cheapening the word of God by letting their own, you know, sentiments, their own opinions, bear the title of the word of God, which is, to my mind, not anything we want to encourage in the churches. Now, if someone told you that prophecy is just, you know, encouragement, it does say in 1 Corinthians 14:3, "But he who prophesies," meaning those who have the gift of prophecy, "speaks edification and exhortation and comfort to men." So it's true, it is, prophecy can be comforting, or it could be exhorting, and it should be edifying. Now, that doesn't mean it doesn't have a futuristic element, which can be shown to be wrong. It does say in 1 John 4:1, "Beloved, do not believe every spirit," and by which he means every spiritual utterance, "but test the spirits, whether they are of God, for many false prophets have gone out into the world." So Christians are supposed to test utterances that are prophetically from the Holy Spirit. And if they, you know, especially if they predict something will happen, that's an easy one to test. If it doesn't happen, they're false. Now, I'm not going to say that a person who gives a false prophecy might never give a genuine one. They may not be an actual prophet, but God can speak prophetically through anybody, if he wants to. I mean, in John chapter 11, God spoke prophetically through Caiaphas, who wasn't even saved. In fact, he was plotting to kill Jesus. And yet the Bible says he prophesied because he was high priest and God spoke through him. Balaam was certainly not a good guy, and he prophesied. King Saul, when he was pursuing David to kill him, fell in among a company of prophets, and he prophesied. So it's obvious that, you know, sometimes a person can prophesy if they're not an actual prophet. In fact, Paul says you may all prophesy one by one, that the church may be edified. But he does say in his same discussion in 1 Corinthians, not all are prophets. So not all are prophets, but all may prophesy. So, I mean, somebody, I'm not a prophet, but I could prophesy. I never have done it. If God wanted me to, it could happen. So I'm not going to say this guy can't ever be trusted, but he certainly has made that more difficult if he's prophesied or thought he prophesied and he was wrong. I don't think we're required to believe prophets if they've already shown themselves to be rather loose in their presentation of the word of the Lord. And if somebody says, thus saith the Lord, this person will not die, he's going to live, and then the person dies, I think that person has kind of disqualified himself. Now, it's similar to what Jesus said, though, about Lazarus. He said, this sickness is not unto death, but to the glory of God, which made Martha and Mary probably think he meant Lazarus won't die, but Lazarus did die. But Jesus was saying it's not going to end up in his death. Even if he does die, he's going to be risen from the dead, and he was, and God was glorified. So Jesus' prophecy may have been misunderstood by them, but was true. However, if this man said this person's not going to die, and they died, then I would say that's a false prophecy. I mean, that's one of those things that I don't even have to make a subjective judgment. It's kind of just right out there. So, you know, I'm sure you admire your friend and so forth, but I think that I would think that he has shown himself not really qualified to be much trusted in the area of prophecy.
1: Well, I just wanted to be sure that I wasn't just falling into the grouping where the people just go out and go online and then they just slam everybody. I mean, I'm just seeing so much derating.
0: I would never go to social media to get words from the Lord. Just
1: right.
0: Because there's so many weirdos out there. I mean, why not? I mean, in the Bible, prophecy took place as one of the recognized gifts in a congregation where the people knew each other and
1: right. Knew
0: who could be trusted, who could not. I mean, online, you have no idea who you can trust.
1: I met this guy personally, Steve, and I spent about 3 hours with him two different times visiting with him and his wife, and just a sweet couple as they could be. And you know, he shared with me when I was 9 years old, I got saved and the Lord gave me the ability to see things and to see into the future. And I was like, wow, that's
0: all
1: pretty
0: right.
1: Cool.
0: Yeah. Well, I've answered your question about your friend, I think.
1: I don't want to take your time. So thanks for the answer. And the other one about going onto YouTube to try to crucify. The only other question I had was that when they go on and they say terrible things about James Dobson and Bill Bright and Billy Graham.
0: Yeah.
1: They run everybody down. Isn't that just Leviathan trying to ruin the reputations of these men that have followed the Lord all their lives?
0: It does seem inappropriate to me. I mean, let's face it, I have my disagreements with James Dobson. I mean, his psychological theories I don't agree with, but I mean, he was a godly man. Billy Graham, I highly admire. I mean, he said he had some theology that I don't share, but I have a very high opinion of him. So, I mean, if people say, hey, I found this thing I disagree with this person about, therefore I'm going to, you know, throw mud on all over his reputation, I think that they... You know, I think the measure with which they meet, it'll be meted to them again. You know, I mean, you know, it's very possible for people to complain about somebody else's theology and not recognize that the problem they have is a worse problem, and that's they don't have the right spirit. They don't have the spirit of Christ. They've got a critical, evil spirit that's trying to just undermine godly people. And so many people I know who call themselves Christians have that very thing. And they think that makes them superior Christians, which is another evidence it's not the Spirit of Christ in them, because the Spirit of Christ will never tell you you're a superior Christian. But, yeah, I mean, online, you got all kinds of weirdos, and a lot of them claim to be Christians, a lot of them claim to be teaching the Bible, a lot of them claim to be prophesying. Yeah, I just never go online for that kind of information. I'd rather study the Bible myself, and if I can't find something out, you know, if God hasn't brought people into my life that I trust, I'm not going to be listening to people I don't trust. All right, but that's just me. I appreciate your call, Paul. Let's talk next to Elizabeth in Kentucky. Hi, Elizabeth. Welcome to The Narrow Path. Thanks for calling.
2: Hi, thanks for taking my call, and thanks for your work. I was calling with a question. I work alongside someone in a jail ministry, and there's challenges that get presented, and I'm just trying to work through a skillful response. And so the problem, she's quite a bit older, and she just always tells me that I'm teaching really well, and she'll say it over and over again in front of the students. She'll tell some of the students that they're really great, you know, that they really, you know, are shining through the Lord and all this stuff, and that they're leaders of other people in the jail. And I don't know that. And I just always try to redirect and say, you know, this is God's work. This is God's work, because she just piles so much on everyone. And also, right. I feel like it's not even. Oh, I'm sorry. Go ahead.
0: No. I'm wondering what the problem is there. I mean, maybe she's over. What you think, she's over exalting human people instead of God? Is that what you're thinking? Yeah.
2: Yeah, well, I feel like she really over exalts. And maybe it's yes, that's my concern, is I feel like she over-exalts people. And when I try to kind of just redirect to like, oh, it's God's work, it's not mine, or, you know, this individual is doing wonderfully, you know, and that's God's work in her. And it just it just gets repeated over and over and over and over.
0: Yeah, well, I mean, I'm sure she just thinks she's been encouraging. You know, there's such a thing as encouraging people. You might say, well, I don't think they need quite that much encouragement. And, you know, it might be your judgment versus hers. She might think they need it. Now, you could tell her, I don't need that much encouragement. I mean, if you talk about how great I am and stuff like that, I don't really need that, you know. It kind of makes me feel awkward. You know, there's certain times when a speaker, maybe me sometimes or other speakers, go and speak someplace, and the person who introduces them gives all this flowery, flattering introduction, stuff like that. And I think, that's awkward, you know, because you don't need that. You don't want that. And, you know, when you want to be humble, you don't want people puffing you up, or boasting about you in front of you. It's just not a pleasant thing. So I would just tell her, I mean, if you think that she's doing it to people and it's to their hurt, well, then you might comment on that, but it might be that she just overdone, and the people she's speaking to might take it with a grain of salt too. They might say, "Oh, she's overdoing it," you know. They may not be bothered by it, but if you're bothered by it, I would just tell her, you know, I appreciate how much you want to be encouraging and stuff, but I don't need to hear all that stuff. I'm encouraged by the Lord, and I believe it's the Lord, not me, that's getting this work done. I wouldn't make it a big crisis or a big confrontation. I would just share with her that's more than you really need. In fact, more than you feel comfortable with. I appreciate your call. Okay, let's talk to Grace in Waco, Texas. Or it says on my screen, Grayson. Okay, Grayson. There, I guess it is in Waco, Texas. Is it Grayson?
3: It is, Mr.
0: Okay, gotcha. Hello.
3: How's it going? I had a question I had discussed with some Christian friends of mine, and we were kind of on the fence about it. I believe you may have touched on it once before, but kind of in an extreme scenario, such as the Donner Party, and, you know, if someone has passed and the way to survival would unfortunately and grossly be to eat a deceased person, not something I don't even know if I would have the will to do it. My question was, would that be sinful, or do you think that there would be a grace for it? Is there kind of no chance that there would be grace for it? I'm very curious your thoughts.
0: Well, when David was hungry, he ate food that was unlawful to eat. And Jesus mentioned that and mentioned that, you know, David didn't get any condemnation for doing so. Now, the food David ate was not human flesh, and it wasn't even unclean animal flesh, but it was something the law forbade anyone to eat except the priests, and he wasn't a priest. And it sounds like, in a sense, even though he did the wrong thing, it wasn't, because he was hungry and needed food, he wasn't condemned. Now, I say that only because that's a biblical example. I myself would not eat human flesh. I mean, people say, oh, you don't know what you'd do if you're starving. I do know. I do know some things I wouldn't do if I was starving. It's, you know, it's like Joseph was sex-starved in the house of Potiphar, but he wouldn't sleep with Potiphar's wife. I mean, you can resist temptations if you believe that this is, you know, something that would be disgusting in the sight of God. I, of course, there's nothing in the Bible that specifically forbids cannibalism, but I think it's not mentioned simply because nobody in biblical times would have thought it an option. You don't usually forbid things that no one really has any inclination to do. On the other hand, if people are starving to death and they ate their dead companions, like the Donner Party, I don't know that, I don't know that God would condemn them for it, but it's just something that just seems dishonoring to the human image of God. There's a distinction, for example, between killing a man. Now, you're not talking about doing that, but between killing a man and killing a beast, because a beast is not made in the image of God, and humans are. And I think I would make the same distinction just in my own life between eating a man or eating a beast. I would not... I would show more respect, I think, to the body of a dead person. But that is an extreme case, and it is hard to know when you're starving to death. But, you know, I'm pretty sure, I mean, to me, I'd rather die, I think, than do that. But I can't say that the Bible, you know, tells us exactly what God would do to somebody if they did. I don't believe it would be the kind of thing, even if it's a sin, I don't think it's the kind of sin that is unpardonable or anything like that. I wouldn't say that the Donner Party members who ate their fellow people who had already died, are in hell or anything for that. It's just something I wouldn't do. I guess a person would have to go with their own conscience before God about it. Again, the Bible doesn't talk about that specific thing, so you kind of have to go by whatever principles are your values. Yeah.
3: Very helpful.
0: All right, Grayson.
3: Thank you so much. I appreciate it.
0: Thank you. Thanks for your call. Bye now. Okay, let's talk to Fred in Alameda, California. Fred, welcome to The Narrow Path. Thanks for calling.
4: Hi, yes. There was a minister a few years ago on the radio, and I don't remember his name, but he said, quote, "Even if we kept the Ten Commandments, we would still be sinners," end quote. Does that make any sense to you?
0: Well, there are sins besides those in the Ten Commandments, so it does. I mean, if you kept the Ten Commandments, you might still commit other sins that aren't in the Ten Commandments. I mean, for example, most Christians, I think, who believe in the Bible, feel that it's homosexual activity is sinful. But that's not in the Ten Commandments. Now, of course, adultery is, but adultery is a very specific sexual sin. Now, by the way, there are commands in the Bible against homosexual activity, but they're not in the Ten Commandments. They're in other laws that God made. So there are sins which aren't in the Ten Commandments. Now, of course, also, you shall not murder, you shall not commit adultery. Jesus addressed those as having to do with much deeper issues than the mere physical acts. Though the physical acts are still an atrocity, even the heart that it wants to do them is sinning. If it indulges those thoughts. So, in a sense, if a person hates his brother, Jesus said that's not good. That's related to the same crime as murder. But the Ten Commandments don't mention hating your brother, only mention murdering your brother. So, yeah, I think if somebody thinks that they can stand before God not in need of grace because they keep the Ten Commandments, I think maybe that's what that preacher was addressing. Some people say, well, I don't need Jesus. I've kept the Ten Commandments. If that preacher was saying, well, even if you've kept the Ten Commandments, you're still a sinner, I would have to agree with that because there's other sins. Certainly, the Bible nowhere says that all sins are encompassed in the Ten Commandments. All right. Thank you for your call. Let's see here. Jamie from Boston, Massachusetts, welcome to The Narrow Path. Thanks for calling.
5: Fine. Thanks for having me. How are you today?
0: Fine, thanks.
5: So my question actually kind of leads up to the previous question. So you mentioned something that in a previous call that kind of piqued my interest. For someone who is trying to learn the Catholic religion, you said something that I would love for you just to elaborate on a bit. You mentioned that Paul saying that sinners will not inherit the kingdom of heaven. And I'm trying not to take that literal, but when I think about that, I look to my left, I look to my right, and, you know, everyone sins. We are, you know, we are people who sin. You know, how do you interpret that? And I just love to hear your perspective on that.
0: Sure. Well, I'll read the passage, and it'll be maybe a little clearer than my brief allusion to it that I made earlier. It's in 1 Corinthians 6, verse 9, and you should read through verse 11. 1 Corinthians 6, 9 through 11, Paul says, "Do you not know that the unrighteous will not inherit the kingdom of God? Do not be deceived, neither fornicators, nor idolaters, nor adulterers, nor homosexuals, nor sodomites, nor thieves, nor covetous, nor drunkards, nor revilers, nor extortioners will inherit the kingdom of God. And such were some of you, but you were washed, you were sanctified, you were justified in the name of the Lord Jesus Christ and by the Spirit of our God." Now, Paul lists quite a few gross sins. He says those who do these things will not inherit the kingdom of God. And some of you used to be those people, he says, but not anymore. Why? Because you become Christians. You see, one of the first steps of becoming a Christian is repenting of your sinful life. Now, repenting doesn't just mean I'm sorry I did it. It means I'm giving it up. I'm turning from it. And when people turn from their sinful lives, they no longer are committing those sins. Now, see, Paul didn't say that former fornicators and thieves and covetous and such will not inherit the kingdom of God. No, I mean, no, the Bible's very clear that people who used to do those things and have repented and come to Christ, they're saved. In fact, that's what Paul says to them. Some of you were doing these things before, but you're not now. You're now Christians. You've been washed. You've been sanctified. So, definitely you'll, if you look at your own past or you look at the past of many of the Christians in the church, you'll find that a lot of these things Paul said will not allow you into the kingdom of heaven are things they used to do, or you used to, perhaps. But used to is the functional phrase here. If I had been a drunkard, I never was, but let's just say I was. Well, as a drunkard, I would not qualify to inherit the kingdom of God. But if I stopped being a drunkard and lived a sober life, then I'm not a drunkard anymore. I was, but I'm not now. So the statement Paul makes really doesn't exactly apply because I'm not doing that anymore. So it has to do with people who are living that lifestyle and who have not repented of it.
5: And how do you interpret the kingdom of God? Is that going to heaven, or is that something that we don't know what that means yet?
0: Well, inheriting the kingdom of God means reigning with Christ in the next life. Now, I don't see the Bible equating that with heaven. Jesus said the meek shall inherit the earth. And I think that, when the new earth comes, that we who are, you know, have been faithful will be reigning with Christ there. That's inheriting the kingdom. Now, by the way, the kingdom of God is simply the reign of Christ over that which is subject to him. Now, we Christians are subject to him, so there's a kingdom because there's a king and his subjects. That's what a kingdom is. It's a society governed by a king. So Jesus is the king of the Christians. They are submitted to him and obey him as a king. And therefore, we are in the kingdom. But in this life, we don't inherit the kingdom. In this life, we enter the kingdom. The Bible talks about entering the kingdom. It also talks about inheriting the kingdom. Now, we enter the kingdom when we submit to Christ and come under him. We repent of our sins. We put our trust in him. We ask him to fill us with his spirit and so forth. And we're baptized. That's entering the kingdom. Now we are subjects of the king. We are in the kingdom, but as subjects. But the Bible says if we endure, we will reign with him. And so when we die, if we've been faithful to him, there will be a resurrection of the dead, the Bible says. And those who are resurrected and have been found faithful as subjects of the king will now be inheriting a crown and a throne with him, will be reigning with him. And so inheriting the kingdom is like a prince inherits a throne from his father. So it's different because when we enter the kingdom, we enter as subjects and we live as subjects of Christ. When we inherit the kingdom, he invites us to reign with him, and we are in the kingdom, not in the role of subjects in the same sense, but as co-rulers of Christ. All right. God bless you. We're out of time. I'm sorry to say that because we have a lot of calls waiting. Hopefully you can call tomorrow if you haven't gotten on today, and we'll get to your call then. I always hate to go off the air while there's still calls waiting, but that's what we have to do. The clock is unforgiving. 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
15: Through it all, there has been this promise. The Messiah will come. 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There is one who will set you free. Can they believe it? Can they trust that it is real? And this account, more than any other in the miracles of the New Testament, is meant to say, you can trust the promises are real.
16: 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In today's episode, Pastor Brian shares a lesson from John chapter 6. 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You can find this lesson and many others when you visit unlimitedgrace.com. And while you're there, look for Pastor Brian's book, The Multi-Generational Church Crisis. This compelling book asks the question of the church, what could be accomplished in the name of Christ if we could better understand each other? Let's hear now from Dr. Brian Chappell as he shares the lesson, Inviting 5,000 to Dinner.
15: There are miracles, as you know, throughout the New Testament, but no biblical book gives all the miracles. Instead, the biblical writers take from the various accounts of Jesus' life, and they use those accounts that will fulfill the purpose for their particular book as they are writing with particular emphases. There is only one miracle that makes all four Gospels of the Bible. Only one. It's this one. Only the feeding of the 5,000, only this big meal that all the gospel writers are celebrating. So you have to say, if every single one of them would include this big celebration, what are they celebrating? That no one can exclude it. I suppose the way to think about it is not just to think about the big meal itself. If you can imagine, really, though, what this passage is about, don't think about all the food for the moment, okay? Not the sweet potatoes with the marshmallows, not the turkey, not even the lime jello, you know. Now you're thinking about it, aren't you? Not even all the people around the table, okay, who laugh and tell stories, you know, the one that tops the other to talk about things sentimental or funny. I want you to get the sense of this passage by thinking of maybe the person that doesn't participate, sits around the table, but by emotion or action is somewhat beyond the conversation. That when they speak too much and then look down as though they have betrayed something, some hurt or pain or disappointment or loss that is so deep that to participate in the celebration is seeming to betray their own pain. Who smiles, but when they smile, it is a mask. Because something has happened, some loss or abuse or devastation or hurt is there. That what happens is they have lost the ability to trust. That the meal itself, as much as it is celebrating the great provision of God, doesn't seem to penetrate to what actually is the loss within them that makes them wonder if they can trust the meal, can trust the people, can trust the Savior who says that he's supposed to take care of them. What you're looking at in the 5,000 is 5,000 people plus more who have lost trust. They are under the oppression of the Romans. That's only the last of the armies of the aliens who have come in to overwhelm them and oppress them and take their taxes and put them in slavery over and over again. And yet, through it all, there has been this promise. The Messiah will come. There is one who will deliver you. There is one who will set you free. Can they believe it? Can they trust that it is real? And this account, more than any other in the miracles of the New Testament, is meant to say, you can trust the promises are real. After all, what is Jesus doing when he presents all of this food to so many? He is, first of all, just declaring his nature. It happens so subtly beginning, we don't really understand all that is happening. In verse 5, we read these words. Lifting up his eyes then and seeing that a large crowd was coming toward him, Jesus said to Philip, where are we to buy bread so that these people may eat? We know from other biblical passages, this is Philip's home region. He should know the place. And so Jesus says to Philip, where's the Kroger? Where's the Aldi's? Where can we get some bread? Where can we get some meals for these people? And of course, Philip answers in verse 7, 200 denarii. Now that's 200 days' wages. I don't know. You know, $20,000 would not buy enough bread for each of these to get even a little. Now, you don't understand Philip's consternation until you actually do the math a little bit more. You know from this passage that it says there were 5,000 present. But do you remember the gender that is identified? There were 5,000 men. And the actual Greek word means able-bodied men. Like men who could join an army, overcome an oppressor. 5,000 able-bodied men, but they're not the only ones there. Their families, their kids, grandparents. Those who do the estimates say there weren't just 5,000 here. There may have been 20,000 here. And Philip is quite right when he says, listen, a dollar per person is not even going to get them a little. And it's not just that there's little money. I mean, you recognize what else is the problem. Verse 8, one of his disciples, Andrew, Simon Peter's brother, said to him, there is a boy here who has 5 barley loaves and 2 fish. But what are they for so many? Well, that's a good question. 5 loaves and 2 fish for 20,000? How is that going to provide? Well, of course, Jesus is not just showing great wisdom in saying he knows what he is going to do. He is showing great power when he begins now to provide for those who are present. Do you remember what happened? Verse 10, Jesus said, have the people sit down. Now there was much grass in the place, so the men sat down.

0: And then when they had eaten their fill, there was more left over. Now, I just had to do it on a napkin, right? 20,000 people. 5 loaves, 2 fishes. And he's providing so much that they don't want anymore, that they are actually filled. I mean, this is the post-Thanksgiving meal feeling. They are full. What would that have meant? I mean, in today's term, if you were providing bread for 20,000, I mean, just assuming a loaf of bread, you know, would make about 10 sandwiches. Okay, so that's 2,000 loaves. If you didn't even give a quarter pounder, okay, a fish, to all the, just a fifth of a pound, so that they're, you know, they got to be full, right? So at the end, there's a lot of, wait, a fifth of a pound for 20,000 people. That's 4,000 pounds of fish. That's 2 tons. If you say you just take a little while, take a half an hour, okay, to organize the people into groups of 50 that they sat in, and then you begin to distribute, that means you have to be producing a loaf of bread a second and 2 pounds of fish a second. This is the fastest McDonald's you know on steroids. I actually can't even visualize how this is happening. That he is breaking the bread and fishes, and it is mounting up so fast that in whatever time it takes to feed the people, to get them down and seated, you have 2 tons of fish and 2,000 loaves of bread. This is an incredible display of power. And we read early, of course, that Jesus knew he was going to do it. Even though he asked Philip, you know, where's the Kroger? He says, I'm doing this to test Philip, not because I don't know what I'm going to do. There is extraordinary wisdom and extraordinary power on display. And yet, as is great as the wisdom and power, it is not reason to trust Jesus. Listen, when I was in grad school, the first car I ever owned came my way, and it was a Plymouth Cricket. Now, if you haven't heard about a Plymouth Cricket, the reason is Chrysler imported it only 1 year from England. And there was a reason that they imported it for only 1 year. During the time that I owned the Plymouth Cricket, somehow I got the feeling that, you know, people who own cars have breakdowns about every 300 miles. I mean, I just assumed that was the norm because I owned a Plymouth Cricket. And that's what happened. And by the way, the parts are in England. This is a problem. Now, at least I learned a little about car repair by owning a Plymouth Cricket, but I didn't know nearly as much as my father, I must tell you. And so about Thanksgiving time 1 year, I was taking the trip from St. Louis to Memphis, and on the trip, my Cricket did what it could be relied upon to do. It broke down on the way to Memphis. Now listen, my father, I well knew, had the knowledge to know how to fix my car. He also had the tools and the power to fix it. But he's in Memphis, and I'm 100 miles away. I don't just need him to have knowledge and power. I need him to have the heart to come. And what we're seeing in the feeding of the 5,000 is not just Jesus' great wisdom and not just his great power, but his great heart. He looked at the crowd and he saw that they were harassed and helpless like sheep without a shepherd. And he said, how can we help them?
1: 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It may seem hard for younger Christians to believe, but people over 50 were raised during an era when 90% of Americans identified as Christian. These older believers were once part of a majority group that understood the mission of the church was to take control of our culture, to halt its evils. At the same time, Christians under 50 have lived their entire lives perceiving themselves as a minority that needs to make credible their faith to a secular, pluralistic culture.

0: These distinct experiences and perceptions have a profound impact on the priorities different generations have for church ministry. 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And now, more from Brian Chappell on today's Unlimited Grace.
1: You may remember that before Jesus began to distribute the bread, verse 11, we read this key thing. Jesus then took the loaves, and when he had given thanks, he distributed them. There has to be an authority that's asked for. He's recognizing there's an authority beyond himself. And the people recognize there's an authority beyond Jesus. They recognize the Romans are in authority. They recognize Jesus is recognizing a higher authority. So even if Jesus has wisdom, even if he has power, even if he has a heart to help, does he have the authority to help us? And the things that are obscured to our kind of modern eyes are what the Jews began to recognize was the declaration of his authority as well as of his nature to help. The authority is in display as you read verse 14. After Jesus has distributed, we read this, when the people saw the sign that he had done, they said, "This is indeed the prophet who is to come into the world." Now, it's unfamiliar language to you. This is the prophet. But the Jews had a very specific reference in mind. In Deuteronomy 18, Moses, as he was preparing to leave the exclusive authority of Israel, said to the people, "There is one who comes after me who will be like me, but greater than I." There is a greater Moses to come. Now, why would that come to the people's minds? I'm just going to call on some of you to think back to your Bible knowledge a little bit and recognize why people would be thinking about Moses at this time. Way early in this passage, something that just got by very quickly is verse 4. What time of year is it that Jesus is offering all this food to the people? Remember what it says at the beginning of verse 4? It was the time of what? Passover. What happened at the very first Passover? Moses delivered the people from slavery. Now it is the time of Passover. And as the people get into the desert, they begin to get hungry. They're in a desolate place. And what does Moses pray for? And what does God provide from heaven? Manna, bread from heaven is provided for the people. And when Moses addresses the people, he goes up upon a what? Goes up upon a mountain to address the people. Where does Jesus go? He's up on a mountain. Now, the one that you may not thought about is this. After he has provided for them from the mountain, something happens next. If you just let your Bible go down a little bit more in John chapter 6, what happens after the feeding of the 5,000? Jesus does what? He walks. He walks on the water. He crosses water as though it is dry ground. And do you remember what happens when one of the apostles starts to fade into the water? What does Jesus do? He lifts him up as though he can too walk on dry ground. There is manna in the wilderness. There is addressing the people from the altar. It is the time of Passover, and it's followed by a water miracle in which people pass over as though on dry ground. Would you think of Moses? If you were a Jew, you would be thinking of Moses, but you would say this, he did it himself. And right before our eyes, this is the greater Moses. This must be the prophet. And even then, you're not done with what a Jew would be thinking. Earlier in this passage, you may remember that one of the disciples said, verse 9, there is a boy here who has 5 barley loaves. In 2 Kings and verse 4, there is another multiplication of loaves. A young man comes to Elisha. Now, just to kind of get all that biblical history straight in your minds, okay? Elisha followed Elijah. Elijah, as he was ending his rule, was told, there will be one who comes after you who is greater than you. That was Elisha. And during the time of Elisha, there was a group of people who began to be in want. And there was a young man who came to Elisha, and he had with him, guess what? Barley loaves. And Elisha began to break the loaves and multiplied them and gave them to 100 people. A couple of key things. That word for young man in Greek in the Bible of Jesus' time, that word only appears here in John 6 in that verse. It's the only place that word appears, and it's the same word that was used of the man who helped Elisha. And the loaves were barley then, and the loaves are barley now. What the people are saying is, this is Elisha. This is the greater Elijah. Why is that important? I don't know. I had Jordan read early. Did you catch the passage when Jordan was playing earlier? He read from that last book of the Bible, from Malachi, when we were told that before the Messiah comes, who is going to precede him? There will come one named Elijah. And after him will come one who is greater. Jesus has already told us that Elijah has come. Remember, John the Baptist, he was Elijah. And when John came, he said, there is one who comes after me, who's what? Whose shoelaces I'm not worthy to undo. And now who's here? One who acts like Elisha. He is greater than Elijah, just like we were told he would come. We have the greater Moses, and we have the greater Elijah. It will actually happen visually in Matthew 17. In Matthew 17, at the transfiguration, Jesus goes up on a mountain again. And when he goes up on the mountain, 2 people appear in the cloud with him. Do you remember who they are? Moses and Elijah. Just say, all the law and the prophets come to give testimony. He's the one we've been about. He is the fulfillment of the ages. He is the one we prophesied about. Here he is. He's come. He's here. It's him. And now it's not just Elijah and Elisha who are presenting it. It's all represented in Christ himself. This is why the gospel writers cannot avoid the account. They recognize that everything that's going on here is saying, this is the one. He is the fulfillment of the ages. He's the one we've been waiting for. He's the one who can help us. And he's here now. The one we wanted to come. He's here now to fix everything. And if you feel that, you may know why the tune is about to change. Because while he has declared his nature, and while he has declared that he is the one with authority, he's also about to declare his purpose. I wrote down some of the interaction that is about to come just to kind of help us feel through what these people must be thinking and saying and what it would mean when Jesus responded. They are saying to Jesus, Moses delivered us from the Egyptians, and you're the greater Moses, so deliver us from the Romans. But he says, I came to deliver you from you and from your sin. They say, give us bread to fill up our bellies. And he says, I am bread to fill up your hearts. They say, be our king. He says, my kingdom is not of this world. They say, fix all our problems. He says, I came to fix you. You, after all, are the problem between God and this world. And when he says that, they walk away from him. And he walks to a cross for them. He provided food even though he had the wisdom to know they would walk away. Do you recognize that? If he knows what's going to happen, he knows they're going to walk away. He has the power to take himself out of the situation, and still he humbles himself and dies on a cross for them. And though their hearts reject him, his heart breaks for them, and he offers himself upon that cross. Whose sin put him there? Mine. If I read the Bible the way God wants me to, I recognize I'm just a bum at the banquet too. My sin put him there. But he provided himself as bread for my heart and soul eternally. But you know what the greater message is? There were 12 baskets left over. What is Jesus saying through the leftovers? There's a place for more. And in the abundance, he is saying to us, how great is his provision. He's saying, look, there's still abundance available. And he throws his heart open wide so that even in the hard times, we would know we could run to him.
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22: 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And that substance is strong. 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And it's all about what is yet in the future. 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
12: 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Well, would it surprise you that the famous Sunday school song Jesus Loves Me has been strongly criticized over the years and by people who identify as Christians? As the song says, Jesus loves me, this I know, for the Bible tells me so, which has prompted this question from critics. In order to know that Jesus loves you, do you have to understand and believe the Bible? In other words, does being a Christian mean having faith in whatever the Bible says? John MacArthur is going to help answer that question today as he continues his study titled A Faith That Pleases God. And now here's John.
22: I want you to turn in your Bible to Hebrews chapter 11. And as we look through this chapter, I want us to not get caught up in a lot of difficult details. I think this is a chapter that is going to be foundational for us. What it presents to us is the power of faith, the power of faith, the excellency of faith. So when we talk about faith, we're talking about trusting in what God has said. Faith is so strong. It is a gift of God. It is the gift of God that allows us to, listen, trust the Scripture. And in trusting the Scripture, to trust the gospel in the Scripture and thus trust Christ as Savior. That's a package. I think we need to understand that it wouldn't do any good to trust in Christ as your Savior unless you could trust the Scripture for everything that Him being your Savior means. You understand that? Faith, then, is that assurance or that substance in the present tense of things hoped for. So literally, what we hope for by way of revealed promise has substance right now. And that substance is strong. I want you to know it's strong. And it's all about what is yet in the future. It's all about your future. But it has substance now. It has weight now. It provides assurance now so that you sing and you pray and you praise and you act and you live and you obey and you minister and you witness, because this hoped for reality gives present weight to your life, substance. And frankly, this is against the grain of all the things that work in a fallen world, is it not? First of all, it's against the grain of your own flesh. Is that not true? So now that you believe these things and have put your trust in Christ and are now living a life based upon promises for the future that you haven't seen, that have so much weight that they control your life, what do? You live your life as a Christian battling against the flesh that is your natural expression. Wouldn't it be a lot easier to just say, forget it? I'm just going to go with whatever I feel. It would be a lot easier, right? It's the way you used to live, like the godless Gentiles live, in the lust of the flesh, the lust of the eyes, the pride of life. Let happen whatever happens. But you don't live that way. You restrain the flesh. You restrict the flesh. You limit the pleasures. You fight against your fallenness. You resist sin. You run from it. You flee it. Why? Because you understand that there is a future reward and a future desire to come before the Lord and bring honor to His name by the life you've lived. So you literally have brought substance into your life by the things that you hope for in the future. Why do you have this kind of hope that's so strong that it can change the way you live your life, and that you live your life against the grain of your own fallen flesh? Because you believe in the truth of God's revelation. Why do you believe that? Because God has given you the faith to believe in that revealed Word, and everything you ever study in that Word and all the evidences that come around that Word indicate that it in fact is true. You not only have such substance to this hope that you live against the grain of your flesh, you live against the grain of the world. Everybody in the world is living a certain way, and what are you trying to do? You're trying to live in a completely opposite way. You know, you're like a person trying to fight your way through a massive crowd of millions of people who are all going one direction and you're going the other way. And I mean, you're getting trampled in the process. You may be trampled by your family. You may be trampled by the people at your school, at your work. You may be mistreated here and there. You're going into collision after collision after collision. And to just make it more complicated, you have a responsibility in the process of trying to work your way through this mass of humanity going the opposite direction of grabbing them here and there and trying to turn them around, bring them to the knowledge of Christ and get them on your side. What power this faith has. Wow. This faith is so powerful, it gives such substance to your life that you live against the grain of your own fallenness and you live against the grain of the world of which you are a part. There's a real sense in which you live against the grain of your own senses. Your own senses. Because you can't do what your natural senses tell you to do. If left to your own natural senses, you'd be out of control in every aspect of your life, would you not? Because those senses are never satisfied. You never have enough of anything, because if you see something else, you want it, right? This is what it means to have substance in the present based upon promises for the future. This is how we live our lives as Christians. This is what it means to live by faith. Faith furnishes the heart with firm support in the revealed promises of God. Faith believes God. It believes God as revealed in Scripture. And that faith, Scripture says, is an anchor. Here we see it as an anchor laid out in the experience of believers. Real faith gives us a confident substance in the present. But I want to go beyond that. It is not just the assurance or the substance, or you could even translate it the evidence, illukas, but it is also the conviction. That's the word evidence. It's the conviction, illukas, of things not seen. This takes it a step further. It is the substance that becomes conviction. Maybe I should have picked that up a little bit earlier, because it's conviction that basically defines how you live, okay? You can know something to be true, but until it becomes a conviction, you don't put it really into action. So we have substance that has led to conviction. What would make you live against the grain of your fallenness? What would make you live against the grain of the world? What would make you live against the grain of your own senses? What would cause you to abandon everything for something you can't see, for promises that have never been fulfilled? What would cause you to live this kind of life? A conviction. And implied in that conviction is a strong, strong commitment. Now, we understand that in the human realm. And we talk about this a lot. You know, we understand that we all live by faith. We drink water. We eat in restaurants. We go to the pharmacy and we drink whatever the pharmacist gives us. We are clueless what is in the bottle. We fly along the freeway at a furious pace, and we expect that when the arrow goes this way, there's an off-ramp there and not a precipice. We trust the sign. We trust the people who put the signs up. Some parts of the world, they don't, for good reason. We trust the surgeon. That's natural faith. But that's faith in things seen, isn't it? Because we have evidence. We have past history. All this has already been proven to be trustworthy. But when we're talking about eternity, we're talking about the unseen. When we talk about the future and heaven and all that is there for us, in the promises of God, we're talking about something that no one has experienced. There isn't one person on the planet today that you can go to and say, you've been to heaven and back, tell me about it. Not one. But there are lots of folks who've been to the doctor and been to the pharmacy. This is a supernatural gift. This is another kind of faith altogether. Altogether. This is the way we live. We live on the promise given to us in the Scripture, because we believe the Scripture is reliable. We believe it's reliable because the evidence tells us it's reliable, and because the Spirit of God has planted in us a faith to believe in its trustworthiness. So that's the nature of faith. A word about the testimony of faith. Verse 2, and here the writer sort of introduces us to what is going to be the emphasis of the chapter. For by it the men of old gained approval. Literally, some translations, I think the King James says the elders, meaning the Old Testament saints. And this is where he sort of tips his approach here. He's going to help these Jews who maybe are struggling a little bit with this idea of salvation by faith because they've come out of a work system, by pointing to the fact that this is in fact how the saints of old gained approval. The approval means praise. Approbation. Why would we identify them as heroes of the faith? Why did the Jews identify them as heroes of the faith? Why did they look at Abel as nobler than Cain? Why did they look at Enoch as noble? Why did they look at Abraham as noble? Why did they look at Sarah as noble? Why did they look at the others? Isaac, Jacob, Joseph, and all the rest, because of their faith. And that's what he's going to show throughout this chapter. This is not a new concept. The great heroes of the faith, the saints of old, lived by faith. Abel believed God regarding sacrifice, acted on faith that what God said was true and what God expected was the path of blessing. He did what God told him because God told him, this is what to do and I'll bless you. And he did it and was, of course, received and approved. Enoch believed God. So much so that he didn't die. God was so pleased with him that one day he took a walk and walked right into the presence of God and skipped the dying part. Noah believed God. And because of it, God granted to him righteousness and God vindicated him, brought about what God had promised but spared him and his family. Abraham and Sarah believed God for a child and God fulfilled the promise. And we'll learn about Isaac and Jacob and Joseph and everybody else. All who believed God and were approved by all who knew them. The record of the Old Testament stands as testimony to their faith. They trusted in what they couldn't see. They lived their lives based upon promises God made to them. And certainly God approved of that. And they were rightfully honored by the people of the past and even remained the heroes of the faith. God's Word made their hope real. And based upon what God had told them, they lived obediently by faith and are rightly honored as heroes. In Acts chapter 7, in verse 54, it says, when they heard this, they were cut to the quick. This is the preaching of Stephen. They began gnashing their teeth at him. Being full of the Holy Spirit, he gazed intently into heaven, saw the glory of God, and Jesus standing at the right hand of God. That's the first glimpse of heaven by a saint. And he said, I see the heavens opened up and the Son of Man standing at the right hand of God. I'm glad he saw that, aren't you? I'm glad he recorded that in his sermon, and I'm glad the Spirit of God let Luke put it down in Holy Scripture, because that's eyewitness evidence of who is standing and waiting for us when it's our time to enter into heaven. But this is new. This is a whole new experience. They cried out with a loud voice. The people did, covered their ears, rushed at him with one impulse. When they had driven him out of the city, began stoning him, and the witnesses laid aside their robes at the feet of a young man named Saul, later known as Paul, went on stoning Stephen as he called on the Lord and said, Lord Jesus, receive my spirit. And falling on his knees, he cried out with a loud voice, Lord, do not hold this sin against them. Having said this, he fell asleep. Every one of the saints of old who lived in hope perhaps would love to have had that last moment experience, and maybe some of them did. It's not recorded. But I'm so glad for the testimony of Stephen that what he anticipated to be true was in fact true. Heaven was reality. The glory of God was there, and Jesus was waiting for the faithful to come into his presence. Every one of us, every saint of old who has ever lived by faith, would find great comfort in the testimony of Stephen. So, the nature of faith, it is confident trust in the future promised by God in Scripture. The testimony of faith, it has always been the testimony of the saints, Old Testament and beyond. It was by faith that the men of old gained approval, not only from God, but they became the heroes of the faith. Because of their faith, believing in what they had not yet seen or experienced. And then there is finally an illustration of faith, the first one that he gives. And he gathers us all into the illustration in verse 3. By faith, we understand that the worlds were prepared by the Word of God, so that what is seen was not made out of things which are visible. Now, this is a wonderful little illustration. We could spend an awful lot of time on this. And by the way, the whole creation conference on the weekend really will draw from the reality of this verse. But understand this. The point being made here is something that is critical to us. We live in faith but looks forward to what God has promised. Okay? This illustration takes us back and gives us a foundation for faith looking forward. By faith, we understand that the worlds were prepared by the Word of God, so that what is seen was not made out of things which are visible. That looks back at creation. Creation is things seen in the universe, made out of things unseen. That's creation. Creation is ex nihilo. God made the whole universe out of what? Nothing. What is seen was not made out of anything that was visible. So out of the invisible came the visible. Out of nothing came everything. We understand that by faith. You say, why do we understand it by faith? Because we weren't there, right? You say, well, I can't live by faith. I can't conduct my life by faith. Well, try this on. The world exists. The universe exists. By faith, we understand that God created it by His Word. Now, where do we place our faith? In the revelation of God, written in Genesis chapter 1 and 2, which tells us that God created the universe by His Word, right? Let there be light, and there was light. He spoke everything into existence, and the record is in Genesis 1. So we have an opportunity to place our faith in something in the past as a foundation to place our faith in something in the future. We can look at the effect, which is the universe. We understand that it exists. Anybody with half a brain has to understand that it had to have been created out of nothing. There had to be a starting point. There had to be a time when there was nothing. That time then ended when God created the universe. By faith, we understand how that happened. Our faith is in the revelation of Scripture. By faith, you understand that it happened. Any person who doesn't just hate God and hate Christianity has to say, somebody did this. I mean, you say that when you look at a watch, don't you? Why not a universe? I mean, how obvious. But the person who just understands that it happened doesn't know how. Only the person who puts his faith in the Scripture understands how. By the Word of God. So by faith, we understand that the worlds were prepared by the Word of God. Why? Because that's what the Scripture says. And that's a reality, isn't it? Scripture says, now follow the thought, Scripture says God created it. We live in it, and we can see the evidences of His creation. So the fact that we can look back and see that God described His creation, told us how He made it, and has left His imprint on it, and we are now living in that creation, gives us the opportunity to have a foundation for believing in the future. What God said in Genesis brought about the universe, and we now live in it and experience it and know its reality, and we can trust that the same God who spoke this into existence by His Word has said that He has spoken another world into existence which awaits us, and that we will one day experience that world. We experience this world which God spoke into existence. We will experience the world which He has spoken into existence in the glory of the supernatural realm. We can trust Him for that, as He is the source of that in the same way He is the source of this. It's not really a stretch. There's really no other way to explain the universe than to say that God created it. No other way. And here we live in a world created by the Word of God, described in detail in Genesis 1 and 2. All true science confirms the creative hand of God. in the complexity of this universe. So we live now in a universe created by the Word of God. We see His imprint on it, and that is the foundation by which we trust that God will, in the future, have waiting for us another universe in the glory of His presence. Also promised by His creative power.
0: God is the sovereign creator, and because of that, He is worthy of your unwavering faith. Important lesson from John MacArthur today on Grace to You in his study titled, A Faith That Pleases God. Well, friend, one takeaway from this series so far is this. To have genuine faith in God, you need to know who He is. And that starts with studying His Word. 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
7: 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While serving as president, Adams always remembered that America would not survive. 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Adams wrote, "Our Constitution was made only for a moral and religious people. It is wholly inadequate to the government of any other." Adams understood that self-government depended on much, much more than the document itself. It depended and was guided by faith, by virtue, by responsibility, and above all, by self-restraint. Because government can enforce laws, but it cannot create character. Our Constitution protects a free people, but our Constitution cannot create a moral people. It cannot create self-restraint. That's up to us.
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26: 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I'm Sharon Knotts, thanking you for tuning in today, because we know faith comes by hearing, and hearing by the Word of God. Today's message, Three Levels of Faith, is designed to open our understandings and boost our faith to the highest level of wonder-working faith, which is the kind of faith that believes the report of the Lord, even in the absence of favorable signs, when all circumstances and emotions are contrary, and when all human hope is lost. Find out where your faith stands in three levels of faith.
29: Abraham believed God before there was a covenant with the Jewish people. Amen. He believed by faith before there was a law. So let's look at verse 17, 4 and 17. As it is written, I have made thee a father of many nations before him whom he believed. Now that would be that Abraham believed before God. Even God who quickens the dead and calls those things which be not as though they were. Who against hope, believed in hope, that he might become the father of many nations, according to that which was spoken, so shall thy seed be. And being not weak in faith, he considered not his own body now dead when he was about 100 years old, neither yet the deadness of Sarah's womb would have made her about 90 years old. He staggered not at the promise of God through unbelief, but was strong in faith. And being fully persuaded that what he had promised he was able also to perform, and therefore it was imputed or written down on his account to him for righteousness. Now we know the story of Abraham. We know that God had promised that he would be the father of multitudes, a father of great nations, and kings would come out of his seed, and that through him all the families of the earth would be blessed. And we know that when God told Abraham this, he didn't even have one kid. He had no one, none at all. And we know all the things that he went through. We'll not go there about all those things. But there came a point, and this is what Paul is referring back to. It was says here that he believed God, and so it was counted to him for righteousness. This is a direct quote of Genesis 15:6, a direct quote that Paul is quoting here. And Genesis 15:6 says that Abraham believed God, and it was counted to him for righteousness. But do you know what the Hebrew says? The Hebrew says, and Abraham said, amen. That's the literal translation. And Abraham said, amen to God, and it was counted to him for righteousness. In other words, Abraham had come to the place that in spite of the fact that he was 100 years old, in spite of the fact that his wife Sarah was now 90 and had never ever been fertile, even when she was young, in spite of the fact that he looked at himself. Now, I know that it says here that he did not consider his own body dead, nor the deadness of Sarah's womb. But the Greek actually says he did consider it. He did look at the fact, I'm 100, my loins are dead. She's 90, she's dead. He did, but having looked at it, having considered that fact, he did not stagger at that. He did not let those two facts that would have been enough to cause him to stagger. He did not stagger in unbelief, but rather he was strong in faith, and he said, amen. God said you're going to be the father of a multitude, and Sarah's going to be the mother, and out of Sarah's womb it will come, not Hagar's or anybody else's. And having heard the voice of God speak that, Abraham had finally come to the place that he said, amen. And when Abraham said, amen, God said, you know what? That is the pinnacle of righteousness in my sight, is when one of my children says amen to me. That when I say, thus saith the Lord, even when it's something that is absolutely fantastical, it is over the top, incredible and unbelievable. But when my children believe me, in spite of all the negative things that they're facing, in spite of all the negative stimuli, in spite of all the facts, in spite of all the opposition and everything that's contrary to what I said, and nevertheless they stand firm and say, amen. And let the church say, amen. My God, I heard that in the spirit. You see, that is level 3 wonder working faith. Because we read that hope was against him. As long as you got hope, you'll hang on. Even if it's a little bit, you'll hang on. But his situation had deteriorated to the point that hope was against him. But when hope was against him, he pushed back. When hope was against him, he pushed back. He believed against hope. He said, I don't care what I hear. I don't care what I see in the natural. I don't care what I feel. I don't care if I'm 100 years old. I don't care if Sarah's 90 years old. I don't care what anything in the natural says. I don't care about the evil report. I believe the report of the Lord. I'm going to say amen. This is wonder working faith. He's the father of faith. And if you read on in Romans, the 4th chapter, we are told that we are to walk in the steps of Abraham, our father. Okay, very quickly, let's turn to 2 Kings, the 4th chapter. I'll paraphrase most of the story. And if you really like this story, if you want to get the real, real fullness of it, I suggest that you get my CD, Make Room for Your Miracle. And this is the story of the Shunammite woman. This rich, rich woman who was married to a rich man, they had a lovely home and property and everything. And she had such a heart for God. She loved the word of God so much. Elisha was a traveling prophet. He went from town to town and town to town. And whenever he came to her town, she said, you're coming home for dinner. and he would sit at her dinner table, and oh, I can imagine the conversations they had. Because Elisha, I believe, probably rehearsed to her all the miracles that he saw Elijah do when he was walking with Elijah. And she probably sat on the edge of her seat, just like Mary used to sit there with Jesus. Tell me again, tell me again. Oh, I want to hear that story again about how he raised up that woman's boy who had died. Tell me that one again. And so she loved it so much that she insisted that he always come to her house. And finally she said to her husband, you know, I think that when the prophet comes to our town, he ought to be able to just spend the night here. We have him over for dinner. I'd like him to be able to just stay here. Would you please build a room for him so that when he comes, he can spend the night? And her husband, being a kind and loving man, he agreed, and that's what they did. And so now when Elisha came to town, he ate dinner with him and he spent the night. And so time went on, and one day Elisha said to his servant Gehazi, he says, you know, this woman, we don't even know her name, but he said, this woman is such a great woman. She's such a wonderful woman. She's done so much for us. I want to do something for her. And so he said, tell her to come here. So she came, and he said, I want to do something

0: I got a wonderful husband, a beautiful home. I have everything I want. And you're just coming here is blessing enough for me. Just you coming and fellowship with you. You don't have to do anything for me. And so he said, all right, she's leaving the room. And Gehazi said, you know, her husband's an old man. She obviously married an older man. They don't have any children. So what he was saying is her husband's going to die before her and she's not going to have any family. And he said, call her back. And he called her back and he said, you're going to have a son. This time, next year in the season, you're going to have a son. And she said, don't you play with me. Don't you tell me that. Don't you tell me that just because you feel like you need to repay me for my hospitality. Don't play with my feelings. She got stirred up. Now you can imagine, she probably dealt with this a long time ago and realized she was never going to have a kid. She was never going to be a mother. She'd already resolved it in her mind. Move on. Life goes on. But it probably was still a festering wound way deep down in her spirit. And when he said that, he opened that wound up. He touched her where it hurt. She said, don't play with me. He said, I'm not playing with you. I'm the prophet of God. I'm telling you, you're going to have a son. And she did. And you can imagine that boy was the sunshine of her life. Amen. But what happened? That's where we're going to take it up. In 2 Kings 4, let's look at verse 18. And when the child was grown, it fell on a day that he went out to his father's to the reapers. And he said unto his father, my head, my head. And he said to the lad, carry him to his mother. And when he had taken him and brought him to his mother, he sat on her knees till noon and then died. She held this boy in her arms. I'm sure she cradled him, sang to him, prayed for him, but none of it did any good. By noon, he was dead. And what did she do? She went up and laid him on the bed of the man of God and shut the door and went out. She took that dead body of her son and she thought, that prophet gave me a child when I said, don't be playing with my emotions. Don't play with me if it's not true. And now my heart is so wrapped up in this kid and attached to this kid. And now he's going to die. Oh, I don't think so. I don't think so. She took that boy and put him on the prophet's bed, closed the door and left. And she told her husband, I want you to give me one of your young men. And I want one of your donkeys. I'm going to run to the man of God and I'll be back. And he said, why are you going to the man of God today? It's not a holiday. It's not a Sabbath day. Why are you going? And what did she say? It shall be well. She didn't say, well, our son just died. The dead body of our son is up there in the room. She said, it shall be well. Got on that donkey and told that servant, you need to make this donkey go faster than he's ever gone before. And so they saddled the ass and they went forward. And I think I told you this and when I preached it. They had to go 16 miles. They traveled 16 miles to where Elisha was. She said, slack not thy riding for me, except I bid thee. So she went and came unto the man of God to Mount Carmel. And it came to pass that when the man of God, we're speaking of Elisha now, saw her afar off, he said to Gehazi, his servant, beyond yonder, look, it's the Shunammite woman. He recognized her from afar. He said, run now, I pray, to meet her and say unto her, is it well with you? Is it well with your husband? Is it well with your child? And she answered, it is well. Her little boy. Now, I don't know how long it took to go 16 miles, but I'm sure it took a little while to get there. By now, her boy is cold. By now, rigor mortis is set in. Amen? And she answered back to Gehazi, it is well. This is someone who absolutely has no reason to have any expectation of good. The situation can't be any more hopeless than this. Amen? When Gehazi come back with her, you know, Elisha said, there's something wrong and God has not shown to me what's going on with her. Amen. And what did she say when she got there? She says, didn't I tell you not to deceive me? I told you not to deceive me. And you gave me this son. I didn't ask for this son. But since you gave him to me, I love him and I want him back. And he's dead right now. He's lying up in the room that I built for you on the bed that my husband gave to you. And she says, don't play with me like this.
1: Amen. What an inspiring insight on the three levels of faith. Level one is the ability to believe when everything is going your way, when there are favorable conditions and strong positive emotions. But this is the weakest level, and it can quickly turn into whiny faith. Level two faith believes when all feelings are absent, good and bad, and there are no signs of activity, favorable or negative. It is a strong, steady faith, able to persevere when there's no change in circumstances. This is waiting faith. Level three faith is the ability to believe when circumstances, emotions, and all outward signs are contrary to what you were believing.

0: believing. It is the highest level of faith that believes the report of the Lord. It is wonder-working faith. The faith that Father Abraham had when he said amen to God's promise that he would be the father of multitudes when he was the father of none. That the Shunammite mother had, who said, "It is well," when her only child lay dead on the prophet's bed. That Apostle Paul had on a sinking ship with 276 men, and he stood up and said, "Be of good cheer, I believe God, that not a hair on your head shall perish." If you want this amen, all is well, be of good cheer kind of faith, why not order 3 Levels of Faith on CD for a love gift of $10 or more for the radio ministry. 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Till next time, this is Sharon Knott saying, Maranatha.
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1: Praise the Lord. Glad to be with you. This is David Middleton welcoming you to the Doers of the Word radio program, where we're teaching you the uncompromised Word of God. We are sharing with you on the subject of healing, a very important subject, and we have talked about these principles of healing. We've talked about the fact that healing belongs to every single Christian that is born again, that it has been accomplished by the redemption on the cross, that now once we are right with God, now it is our right in Christ, and it is a part of the salvation of the Lord. It is a part now of the law of the Spirit of life in Christ Jesus. And you and I have authority over sickness and disease and over all the evil spirits. And remember that God anointed Jesus of Nazareth with the Holy Ghost and with power, who went about doing good and healing all that were oppressed of the devil. Sickness and disease is oppression of the devil. And we also talked about the fact that God's will is for you to be healed. He's the Lord that healeth thee. He's the one who heals you of all of your diseases. Psalms 103 verse 3. It is His Word that's going to bring forth healing in your life. We also know the fact that it's His will for you to prosper and be in health, but it's even as thy soul prospers, means it's tied into your soul realm prosperity in life. Jesus is the healer, as He went forth and with authority and with power healed the sick. He cast out the devils and released the healing power of God. The way you and I do it is through the authority delegated to us through the name of Jesus. The name, through faith in that name, will release the healing power. Now it is faith that's going to release it, and it is faith that is going to receive it. Remember that He said to those, the blind men and so many different ones, as we've talked about, your faith has made you whole. As you have believed, so be it unto you. According to your faith, be it unto you. Your faith is going to receive from the Lord. And it's important that you understand that you have to exercise your faith. You have a general spirit of faith, and then you exercise your faith by doing the Word of God. You hear the Word of God that gives you specific faith on healing, then you act upon the Word to put it in operation. In 2 Chronicles 16:12, Asa did not seek the Lord, but he sought the physicians only, and he ended up dying. We're not against physicians, but you better seek the Lord, because the physicians, all they're doing is dealing with things in the natural realm, and they're not dealing with the source or the cause of it, which is, of course, the cause is through sin, and the source of it, as far as what's enforcing it, are the evil spirits that come in, because Satan is the one who brings these things against people. Also, he can, of course, come against you just directly if you do not resist him, and if you are not taking authority over the works of the enemy. If you will cast out all the spirits that have come in you, and they've come in from three general ways, inheritance, your own sins, or victimization, as well as take hold of the healing power of God, or receive the healing power of God, then you will see the victory. Spiritual power must be brought forth to deal with the enemy. Now, remember the fact that healing is a process, and that you are going to take hold of the mercy of God, the healing mercy of God that's available. Remember, the mercies of God are new every morning, and that's God's love in action towards you, which is healing. Remember, the blind men were calling out for mercy. And why? Because they knew that that was the healing power that would flow forth into them when mercy was released. You receive healing through different means, and remember that deliverance is one thing and healing is another thing. Deliverance is casting out the evil spirits, which are the root cause of the problem in most all cases, especially from inheritance or your own sins. Then you also are to receive healing if the casting out of the spirits does not solve the problem. The hindrance is just praying one time and thinking that that's done and I'm just supposed to stand. No, you continually pray, as we talked about Mark 11:24 and all the major prayer scriptures. Mark 11:23, speaking of the mountain, present tense of the verb. Hebrews 4:14, present tense of the verb. Romans 4:17, present tense of the verb. All these things, casting out the evil spirits, Mark 1:25, Mark 9:25, all of these are in the present tense, continuous, repeated action. In other words, you continually pray with authority to cast out the spirits and pray to take hold of the healing power of God with your faith. Jesus ministered the man who was blind the one time, laying his hands on him. He saw ministries. He didn't say, stand by faith. No, he ministered to him again, and then he was healed. You just continually minister the power of God until the result is accomplished. Another hindrance will be breaking of natural laws. You go drink alcohol, you smoke, you eat a lot of evil things, wrong things that are not going to nourish your body, and you mess up your body. You're going to have problems. Your body's the temple of the Holy Spirit. You don't want to be sinning against your body and think that you're going to get healed. Also, if you've been involved in fornication, you have to cast out the spirits that have come in from that. Just because you confessed your sin didn't get rid of it, as well as if you're involved in witchcraft. Just because you renounced it didn't get rid of your problems. The spirits are still there, and you're going to have to deal with these spirits and cast them out. People think that God's in control of all things, and they're waiting for Him to heal them. Well, God has given you authority over the devil and told you to cast him out. He's given you the authority over sickness and disease, and he told you to come boldly to the throne of grace and take hold of the mercy. People think God's in control of all things. They're waiting for him to do things. No, the devil's out there doing things as well. Or they think, people think that, well, wait for God to do such and such. He's waiting on you to put your faith in operation, because he's not holding anything back. He withholds no good thing to those that walk uprightly. Remember Paul's thorn? He goes to the Lord and he wants him to get rid of this thing for him. He sought him three times to get rid of this thing to be removed. And God turned around and said, hey, my grace is sufficient for you. My favor is sufficient for you. You're supposed to deal with this thing by casting it out. And that's exactly what he learned, because he got beat up on the first missionary journey. But he learned he was supposed to take authority over the enemy, and he overcame the enemy, and the enemy was put underfoot, and he had a successful journey after that. You must understand that God is waiting for you to put your faith in operation. And don't ever think that God's holding anything back. He is not withholding anything. It is absolutely the will of God for you to be healed. Remember, all things are possible to him that believeth, and according to your faith, it will be unto you. And don't fall for any of the lying traditions of men that think that God's correcting you with sickness, or sickness is affliction. God's just putting this affliction on me. No, he's not doing any of that. Or the fact that it's to teach me something. No, sickness is not teaching you anything. It's working to bring destruction against you in your life. God does not use the devil to do all these evil things to a person. So don't fall for the traditions of men. They make the word of God of none effect. Now, questions about healing that come up a lot of times. What about medication and doctors? We already mentioned that. They work in the natural, and there's no conflict. Just operate in the spirit and watch God bring forth the victory. Another thing is that, well, I believe, but I haven't seen the results. Well, believing is not the answer. Believing's part of it. You believe, and then you must act on the word by doing what the word says. That's why you got to be a hearer, which will enable you to believe, but then you must be a doer by either casting out the spirits or taking hold of the healing power of God or receiving it in some aspect. Here's another question. I got prayed for and the pain left, but then it came back. Why? Well, the reason is because there was something in you that caused the problem to show up again. It wasn't something coming back. It was what was still in you manifested the problem. And this is what happens when people do not cast out the spirits, because healing is one thing, deliverance is another. As you cast out the spirits, you will be delivered from the root cause, and then you release healing in to restore the effects of it. If you just had healing and it restored the effects of it, but the spirits aren't cast out, they will just re-manifest the problem at some point. And that's exactly what happens. This is why you have to cast out these spirits. These problems are not coming back. They're just manifesting again. Here's another question or comment that comes up. I prayed and didn't see the change. Why? Obviously, we didn't do what was necessary. There's some reason. It's not God holding it back. And don't think that the devil, you know, can stop you if you have authority over him, which you do. You can overcome the enemy, but you do have to get into casting out all the spirits. And it is a process of warring a good warfare, fighting the good fight of faith, driving all the enemies out. When you get rid of them all, you will see the change. You might say, so-and-so got healed, but I didn't. Why? Well, obviously, so-and-so exercised their faith, or they did the things of the Word of God, and perhaps you didn't. At the same time, maybe he has done such and such, and you have too. But maybe he didn't have as many spirits, or maybe his situation was a little bit easier because there's different levels of strengths of spirits, as well as what factors of what you're dealing with, especially if it's from inheritance. So just know that if God healed one, he'll heal you. But if he didn't heal you yet, there's probably a reason. You might have to cast out spirits more until they're all gone, or there may be some other factors involved. But one thing's for sure, God will heal you. You just got to find out, what do I need to do in this situation to get the victory? Here's another one. Well, I've been casting out, but I haven't seen the change yet. Well, obviously, what it tells you is they're not all gone. Don't think that just casting out a little bit solves the whole problem. No, you've got to cast out all the spirits until they're all gone. Very important. Do we want to just give you some testimonies for the last couple minutes here? The Lord will heal you. And I've watched the Lord bring forth tremendous healings and deliverances and victory. We've seen 20 people healed of cancer. We've seen people healed of diabetes, high blood pressure, seizures, heart problems, tumors, cysts, growths, deafness, arthritis, all these things. We've seen people set free from injuries, from broken bones, back injuries, neck injuries, from accidents, all these kind of things. We've seen people set free from spirits of infirmity that have been cast out, eliminated problems where they were always getting sick in a particular area. We've seen people set free from thyroid problems, migraine, headaches, inflammation, glaucoma, all kinds of areas. And the Lord will bring forth healing and restoration for you. As we have seen, one man had a burning skin inflammation for 40 years. We cast out the spirits. He was healed and restored. Another one had migraine headaches for years. We cast out the spirits. It took a while until they were all gone and they were healed. We've seen so many different people with heart problems, heart attack effects, angina, blocked artery, all kinds of different problems, a mitral valve prolapse. It's all spirits. You have to cast them all out till they're all gone. We had one person that was legally blind, cast out, and was able to see 20/20. We had a person over in Africa that we cast out the spirits out of, that was blind from birth, and they were able to see. We've seen healings of glaucoma, healings of people with eye diseases, as the demons have been cast out. People with hearing impairment, and they've been healed. Rheumatoid arthritis, bone spurs, asthma, all of these things, bowel obstruction. Cast out the spirits, and they're gone. Joint pain, arthritic problems, bursitis problems. These are just all testimonies of people that have been liberated. One particular person had high blood pressure for years, cast out the spirits, and was set free. And so God will heal you. God will deliver you. He will set you free. If you will cast out all the spirits, and if you will take hold of the healing power of God, and do it continuously until you see the results, you will see that the mercy of God will manifest, and you will see that God will heal you, restore you, and make you whole. And where we all want to come to the place of is driving everything out, so we come to the place of being healed and living in divine health, so that no plague comes nigh our dwelling. In closing, are you looking for a New Testament church? We teach and preach the uncompromised Word of God with in-depth teaching, bringing forth scripture after scripture on subject after subject. I also minister healing and deliverance to all who have a need. I minister continual deliverance and healing, doing whatever it takes until a person is set free. I've seen the Lord heal cancer, heart problems, diabetes, blindness, deafness, dumbness, seizures, eliminate tumors, and bring forth healing from all kinds of sickness and disease. We've seen believers delivered from mental problems such as schizophrenia, depression, panic attacks, anxiety, fears, learning disabilities, as well as trauma from physical abuse, mental abuse, emotional abuse, sexual abuse, rejected in life, and breaking inherited generational curses. I invite you to visit Jesus is Lord Outreach Center. 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

0: Have you heard of kudzu? It's an aggressive growing vine that appears attractive at first, but if you don't remove it immediately, it overtakes everything in its path and grows a foot each day. Today on Truth for Life, Alistair Begg explains why false teachers are like kudzu. They can seem appealing at first, but can quickly destroy the church if left unchecked. We're studying 1 Timothy chapter 6.
1: Now, for men and women who wander around the fringes of religion, it is increasingly possible to be acquainted with all kinds of things, both as listeners as well as as teachers. So we're acquainted with it all. We're inoculated against it because we have a modicum of knowledge. And as a result of that, we're able to deflect different approaches that come our way. And we can answer in this way and answer in that because we have sufficient knowledge of the truth, but it has not arrested us. And that's the factor in relationship to these teachers. They're so full of themselves that there's actually no place for any truth inside of them. There's no place left. They are conceited. They are controversial. They are corrupted. And the whole gospel has become commercialized. Isn't that what he's saying? They've been robbed of the truth, and they think that godliness is a means to financial gain. Turn to Titus 1. You'll see the exact same thing. And in the 11th verse, these individuals, he says, must be silenced because they're ruining whole households by teaching things they ought not to teach. So their content is off, and they're doing that for the sake of dishonest gain. So there's two strikes against them. Number one, the content is bogus, and number two, the motivation is wrong. So they're selling you the wrong stuff, and they're driven by the desire to make a buck on the back of what they're selling you. Now, so far, you have got to be impressed by my restraint in not applying this to contemporary situations, are you not? Good, because I'm very proud of it myself. I really am. But I don't want to do that. It's too easy. It's sadly too easy. Where did we get this gospel that didn't have dying in it? How can you have as your master a dying Christ and you don't die? A suffering Christ and you don't suffer. A selfless Christ and you're full of yourself. A Christ with no home and you building retirement homes. You see, religion is a way of getting rich, and so they make a show of their godliness. And the better the show, the larger the fee. They've donned the mask of religion in order to enrich themselves. Such individuals view their task not as a vocation or as a calling, but as a career. And so they will seek to chase down all the best options in pursuit of financial gain. Is there a place that I can go where there is a bigger fee and a bigger crowd? I'll go there. I have an open diary, then I'll try and find the best shot where I can make the biggest amount of money and impress the largest number of people and broaden the scope of my influence in the greatest way. The Greeks were intoxicated, says one commentator, with the spoken word. Among them, if a man could speak, his fortune was made, and it was against a background like that the church was growing up, and it is little wonder that this type of teacher invaded it. The church gave him a new area in which to display his talents, gain a tinsel prestige, and a profitable following. That is the truth. The church provided in the first century this context. They could never have imagined the size of the market that would be present 2,000 years later. The ability for an individual to display his talents, to gain a tinsel prestige, and a profitable following. Now, it's real easy to point the finger. But the fact of the matter is, the danger sits on your shoulder every day. Some years ago, I attended an event organized by one of the big three car companies in America. And my brief was to give the invocation and the benediction. And so they had a meal, and there were 2,000 people there, and I sat at a platform table with people that I didn't know and who didn't really care if I was there or not. And the man stood up and said, and now the Reverend Begg will give the invocation. And so I stood up and invoked and sat down for the next 2 hours. And then he said, and now the Reverend Begg will give the benediction. And so I stood up and benedicted and then sat down again. In the middle of the event, and the main part of the event, was a pump-em-up speaker, a very, very good communicator. And he told these young people that had come from high schools and from the top echelons of their high school how they could go for the gold and seize the crown and do everything and so on. And it was really a bunch of smoke and mirrors and had no substance to it at all. And I can remember being jealous for his opportunity, and I went away, came home, and I was some weeks later on the receiving end of a telephone call from the Master of Ceremonies, and the Master of Ceremonies said, "Hell, we would like you to come back again next year. We do this every 12 months. We'd like you to come back." "Well, no," I said. "No," I said, "you know, that's okay. I think I'm busy. I'm bending down on that day next year, I think." And no, he said, we would like you to come. And why I said it, I do not know, but quick as a shot, I said, "Well, I'll tell you what I'll do. I'll come if you pay me what you paid that character that spoke for half an hour." Now, I don't know what he paid the character. He said, "Oh, I haven't come to the good part yet. I was just about to tell you, we are going to pay you what we paid the character." Then I said, "Oh, man, now I'm in it." Because, if I'd been on the receiving end, I could say, "Well, I didn't know, but now it sounds like I tried to make it happen." So I said, "What did you pay him?" He said, $1,500. I said, "Man, that sounds pretty good." So I went and I spoke and I took the $1,500 and we went on spring break or something, I don't know, and it was awesome. But that day, I made a note to myself. I said, "I'm never going to do this again. Ever." And every day, almost, three times a week, I get letters from people asking me to speak places. And almost inevitably, they say, "Will you please tell us what your fee is?" And what I discovered was, and people must work out their own salvation with fear and trembling, what I've discovered is that it is customary for people in America, once you have any measure of notoriety at all, to be able to write your own ticket to a certain, within certain limits. And suddenly on that day, how would you ever know whether you were peddling the word of God to make a profit or whether you were preaching the word of God because you've been called to preach? For me, it's impossible to do. So there's no fee. There couldn't be. There is no motivation here that is financial. Now, am I saying this to boast of my own ego? No, I'm saying this to let you know that when you read the Bible, don't start applying it for the guy three seats up from you. Apply it to yourself. Don't start saying, "Oh, there must be a lot of bad people out there who are doing a lot of bad things." Apply it to yourself. You realize you, on that day when I said, "Oh, I think I'll do it if you pay me the same amount of money as that guy," I put one foot on a banana skin that day. And you don't have to be a genius to work out the financial benefits that can accrue once you start that. Paul says, these men are driven by the desire to make financial gain from the gospel. Now, are there consequences? Yes, there are, and I'm just going to read them to you, and we're through. Intellectual theorizing doesn't come by itself. What comes with it? Number one, envy. Envy. When you are on the receiving end of this stuff, it generates envy. When people engage in speculating about various theories, when they apply their intellectual curiosity to nothing more than trifles, they are susceptible to pride. And instead of finding submission in an agreement to the sound instruction of the Lord Jesus Christ, they become envious of those whose puerile arguments are attracting the largest following. And since they're driven by the market, they say, well, what generates the biggest reaction? Well, it's over here. Oh, well, I think I'll go over here and do that. Because after all, I can do very well with that. And envy generates strife. The two things go hand in hand, like cheese and crackers, but not as palatable. Indeed, it is unpalatable. One of the individuals is bettered in an argument. He is unwilling to acknowledge defeat. And as a result, bitter discord is the result. And there is a constant contradicting of the view of their rivals. And there are people like this always in the Christian church. When you talk with them, there's always criticism. It's always argument. It's always envy and it's always strife. Indeed, one of the reasons that evangelicalism is in the predicament that it's in today is not as a result of the inroads of the world. Forget the world. The problem is in the church. It's decay from within. Speculation and commercialization and corruption and deceit and generating envy and strife, which is pervasive. And with strife comes malicious talk. Slander, scorn, insolence, insults and malicious innuendos, and evil suspicions. Look at the list. The man who is jaundiced sees everything yellow. The mind of the envious is haunted by mistrust. This kind of individual begins to suspect every action, every word, every gesture of those to whom he is opposed. And as a result of it all, there is constant friction. A mutual irritant in the system. Protracted quarreling, persistent wrangling. Says one of the commentators, when the mad novelty dispenser meets his opponent again to discuss other, quote, religious matters, he is vengefully nettled, convulsively agitated, thirsting for blood. Their religious discussions are actually disputations full of scurrilous abuse, stinging insult, and heated invective, or else covert insinuation, malicious innuendo, and thinly veiled disdain. Covert insinuation, malicious innuendo, and thinly veiled disdain. Now, I don't want to alarm you, and I don't want to play some kind of coward's castle, but I'm going to tell you something. You just described many a pastor's conference in the United States of America. Covert insinuation, malicious innuendo, and thinly veiled disdain. How many do you have? What's the square footage of your building? Since when were those New Testament questions? If that's the kind of stuff that the shepherds talk about when they're alone, it would be no surprise if the sheep decided that godliness actually is a means to financial gain. Let me say two things now, I want to wrap it up. Number one, this issue of strife and envy and everything, this will creep up and bite a church on its bottom when it isn't looking. And it may happen to us on any day. It may have begun to happen. Whenever a local congregation begins to sound to itself and then to others as if somehow or another it understands the Bible, you know, in a way that nobody understands the Bible. It understands doctrine in the only right way to understand it. It is the compendium of all revealed truth, and every other pulpit and every other place and every other preacher and every other group is somehow or another suspect, then that congregation is in deep, deep difficulty. And to the degree that you or I feel that spirit of pride rising within us, We go right out there to the front door and squat down in front of the verse that's there in the marble. The only marble in the building, as far as I know. One piece put in there by the old Polish men from 43. You have exalted above all things your name and your word. We have only one string to our bow, one theme to our song. It's not about Parkside. It's not about us. It's about him. And you see, when you move away from the sound instruction of the Lord Jesus Christ, then you inevitably start to talk about us rather than him. Said my old New Testament teacher, bless his memory, Donald Guthrie, true godliness must never be commercialized because it is a matter of the heart and not the pocket. The individuals Paul has described were, notice this, thirsty for applause, hungry for praise, and greedy for gain. Don't you like it when people clap when you do something well? You don't stand back from this and say, oh, I don't like applause. You play your violin and they all go, you go, hey, man, that's violin, man, that's me. You make a sales presentation, they're wonderful. He said, you know, if you're not careful, the guys that rise to the fore in this are driven like men walking in darkness by the sound of clapping and the lure of applause. That's how it is that a guy loses his edge, presumably. He starts off and he says, I'm going to tell you what's in this book. Then suddenly he stops telling people what's in the book. It's not that he does it one day and says, I'm not going to tell you what's in this book anymore. He just starts to deviate ever so slightly. He just goes off ever so slightly. I don't want to say that. It's a little hard. I don't want to mention that. There's a few people out there. I don't want to. No. Before the congregation knows where it is, a deviation of 1 degree over 27 miles has taken them way off the track. And they woke up one morning and said, you know what? We're no longer on the freeway. We're not even on a B road. We're in Bypath Meadow here. How did that happen? It happened not as a result of a major U-turn. It happened as a declension because an individual became enamored with applause, thirsty for praise, and greedy for gain. I don't want to hear anybody saying it couldn't happen here. I got an email the other Sunday night, came late Sunday night from one of my dear friends in Ireland. He said, I just found your stuff on the internet and I wanted to know if you were still walking on the tracks. And then he went in and described a few things and then he said, I have just come home from our monthly communion. We had 40 people. But I am learning not to be concerned about the numbers. And you know, it humbled me. It put me down, you know, in a good way. Because I thought of him there faithfully, week after week, laboring with no immediate evidence of apparent success or influence. But the joy of the Lord is his strength. These individuals that Paul's describing use numbers as their criteria for effectiveness. Epictetus records a conversation, and with this I close, between a sophist and his disciple following the sophist's performance. It goes like this. Well, what did you think of me today? Incidentally, that's the first mistake. Never ask that question. Don't ask your wife to answer that question for you. Not unless you're prepared to be humbled. That's not a New Testament question. What did you think of me today? He says, what did you think of me today? Upon my life, sir, I thought you were admirable. What did you think of my best passage? Which one was that? Where I describe Pan and the nymphs. Oh, it was excessively well done. A much larger audience today. Yes, much larger. 500, I should guess. Oh, nonsense. It could not have been less than 1,000. Why, that is more than Dio ever had. I wonder why it was. They appreciated what I said too. Beauty, sir, can move a stone. See, I can tell you tall tales. I can personally, with very little external help, see you laugh and see you cry. But I cannot teach the Bible and see you move one inch closer to conformity with Christ without the divine enabling of the Spirit of God, reminding me to remind you that in an age of novelty, the main things are the plain things, and the plain things are the main things.
0: 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He returns in just a moment. 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
1: O God, our Father, the Word of God gives us no place to jump and hide. We find ourselves pressed in by its truth and its challenge. We look a few verses ahead and we realize it's about to get worse, because now it moves beyond the person in the position of teaching influence to the group in the crowd. And the temptation of being driven by the desire of financial gain. So we pray that you would make us teach students of your word. Conform us by your Spirit to the image of your Son, the Lord Jesus Christ. Save us from the hypocrisy that likes to make people think that we're really quite diligent in relationship to these things. The kind of false piety that parades itself in the eyes of men and isn't genuine in your sight. And so then sanctify us by your Spirit, that in both heart and in life we might serve you, and that we might do so acceptably to the honor of your great and holy name. Through our Lord and Savior Jesus Christ we pray. And may his grace and mercy and peace be our abiding portion today and forevermore. Amen.
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6: This is Carol Platt-Liebau for Townhall.com. Pollsters in the media are predicting a blue wave. They point to President Trump's low approval ratings and Democrats' lead in congressional polling. But this election is no foregone conclusion. For one thing, summer Senate polls in recent election cycles have often overstated Democratic support. A polling lead isn't a victory. For another, Republican committees and outside groups have a huge financial advantage. Some major Democratic donors are withholding money from the National Party, still angry about how their donations to Kamala Harris's campaign were spent. That leaves less money for ads and getting voters to the polls. And in close races, those resources can make the difference. Republicans still face a steep climb. Second-term midterms are notoriously tough for the president's party. But predictions don't decide elections. Voters do. And this election is far from over.
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9: John Adams understood one incredibly important thing about America. America cannot endure and cannot forget that it requires freedom, endurance, and character to survive. While serving as president, Adams always remembered that America would not survive. It could not govern itself, control its own passions. Adams wrote, "Our Constitution was made only for a moral and religious people. It is wholly inadequate to the government of any other." Adams understood that self-government depended on much, much more than the document itself. It depended and was guided by faith, by virtue, by responsibility, and above all, by self-restraint. Because government can enforce laws, but it cannot create character. Our Constitution protects a free people, but our Constitution cannot create a moral people. It cannot create self-restraint. That's up to us.
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13: Oh, may God help us to learn. These things are written for our example so that we don't make the same mistakes. God wants to manifest His life in you and through you so that you can become a vessel unto honor, so that you at the end can bring glory and honor to the Lord Jesus Christ. And that's the lesson for us this morning.

0: Welcome to Somebody Loves You Radio, the Bible teaching ministry of Roel Reese in Diamond Bar, California. We're glad you've joined us for our continuing examination of what it means to walk closely with Christ in faith-filled obedience. Pointing to the mistakes made by Moses and the Israelites, Roel will challenge us to learn from those who've gone before us in our pursuit of a God-glorifying life. We'll see that as we represent the Lord to a watching world, our witness can draw others to His heart. Let's join Roel Reese in the book of 1 Corinthians with the lesson, Christ the Rock.
1: He begins this way in chapter 10, verse 1. Moreover, brethren, I do not want you to be unaware that all our fathers were under the cloud and they all passed through the sea, that is the Red Sea. And they were all baptized unto Moses in the cloud and in the sea. And they all ate the same spiritual food, which was manna. And they all drank of the same spiritual drink, which they drank the spiritual rock that followed them. And that rock was Christ. With most of them, God was not well pleased, for their bodies were scattered in the wilderness. And now these things became our examples to the intent that we Christians should not lust after evil things as they also lusted. And do not become idolaters as were some of them, as it is written, the people sat down, they ate and they drank and they rose up and they played. And now he says, nor let us commit sexual immorality as some of them did. And in one day God killed 23,000. He says, nor let us tempt Christ as some of them did, as also tempted and were destroyed by the serpents, nor murmur as some of them also became murmurers and were destroyed by the destroyer, the angel of death. And now all these things happened to them as examples, and they were written for our admonition, on whom the ends of the ages have come. Therefore, let him who thinks he stands take heed lest he fall. So Paul's writing to warn. And then he said this, no temptation has overtaken you except such as is common to men. But God is faithful, who will not allow you to be tempted beyond what you are able, but with every temptation he also will make a way of escape that you may be able to bear whatever you're going through. Notice what he says. It seems that as Paul is writing to the Corinthians are being warned by the Lord. And the way he does it is that he's taking them back into the past. Something that already has happened, that already has been written, so that we have an example. So it's not just saying this happened, but it's not recorded. Everything that happened is recorded in the Old Testament. Paul is reminding the believers in the city of Corinth, who had become very strong through the teaching of the Word of God and in faith, that they would be careful not to grow overconfident. And Paul says, be careful, because when you think you're strong, he says, then it's when you fall. Paul also is using the nation of Israel as his example to warn every mature believer that their experience must be balanced with much caution. Caution how you live for Jesus Christ. Three warnings he's bringing here in the book of 1 Corinthians chapter 10. In verse 1 through 4, he's warning that privileges were no guarantee of success for the future. I like that. Which means that we have to walk carefully, cautiously every day of our lives. Because the enemy, Satan, is trying constantly. He's come to rob, to steal, and to kill. Second warning is in chapter 10, verses 5 to 12. And this is the warning, that good beginnings do not guarantee good endings. There's a lot of people that have started their Christian life very strong, and they have failed when they get old. This is what Paul will talk to us about. And then thirdly, the warning is this, that God can enable us to overcome temptation if we are obedient to the word of God. That's the condition. Being obedient to the word of God. That is listening to the instructions God has given to us, not only in the New Testament, but going back into the past and looking at the Old Testament saints. We are going to be reading not only from Corinthians, but the lesson really is going to come from the book of Numbers. So turn with me to the book of Numbers chapter 20, beginning with verses 1 through 13. The first warning that we want to deal with this morning is with Moses sinning against God. And the sin that actually Moses committed was a great sin. Moses had been walking with God after he got saved, and when he got thrown out of Egypt, when he killed that servant and he fled from the Egyptians for the next 40 years, God broke him and God trained him and God saved him. And then the next 40 years of his life, as he was on his way to Canaan, he actually led the people of God through the wilderness, and God blessed Moses, and God did very well because he was leading a bunch of people, 3 million people that were constantly murmuring and complaining. And as a leader, sometimes if you have that kind of a congregation, it can become very discouraging. And so Moses was very discouraged by these people constantly. And yet Moses, in not only knowing God and knowing the ways of God, Moses at the end of his life, starting out so strong and so solid, came to a place in his life where now he was coming to the end of his life. 120 years old. And they were actually on their last 38th year of wandering to the wilderness. They had come out of Egypt. They came across the Red Sea, which speaks of the believer's baptism. And then they came over into the wilderness area. And then they began to wander because of unbelief. Instead of an 11-day journey from Egypt to the promised land, it took them 38 years to wander. And the reason for that is that God literally took the first generation of fathers and mothers and grandfathers and grandmothers, and he wiped them all out before they got to the promised land because every one of them had unbelief in their hearts. And the only people that were able to enter into the promised land was Joshua and Caleb and every child of the 8th

0: believe the promises of God. I was going through my concordance on my computer and I was amazed at how many references in the Bible it speaks of Christ being the rock. I just took a few of the Psalms. Let me read to you what he says about Christ. Psalm 18:2 says this, "The Lord is my rock and my fortress and my deliverer. My God, my strength, in whom I will trust, my shield and my horn of my salvation and my stronghold." Psalm 18:31 says this, "For who is God except the Lord? And who is a rock except our God?" Psalm 18:46, "The Lord lives. Blessed be my rock. Let the God of my salvation be exalted." Psalm 27:5 says, "For in the time of trouble, he shall hide me in his pavilion. In the secret place of his tabernacle, he shall hide me, and he shall set me high upon a rock." Notice the importance there in the scriptures of Christ being the rock of our salvation. When Moses was called to lead the people of God into the wilderness, Moses already was under instructions. And Moses had done very, very well with the people of God, but it seemed that the people of God were constantly not only harassing, but constantly murmuring and complaining against the things that God had done. And God was leading them to the promised land. But because of their unbelief, they had to actually wander for 38 years in a semicircle until every one of those people that did not believe in God was wiped out by God. And God produced a generation through the miracles and the wonders and the walk of faith to believe in their God, and that was Joshua and Caleb and every one of those children under 20 years of age that went into the promised land and began to conquer the land that God had given to Joshua, the Prince of Peace. So it's so beautiful when you study the scriptures and you see these lessons that can be identified even today with our own lives.
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0: Look how he begins in chapter 20, beginning with verse 1. He begins with the death of Miriam, the sister of Moses. This is now, so you get the picture, this is now 38 years after they came out of Egypt. And then the children of Israel and the whole congregation came into the wilderness of Zin. In the first month, the people stayed in Kadesh, and Miriam died there and was buried. So they had this funeral procession and they buried Miriam, which was the older sister of Moses. And now they're continuing on in their journey. And it says this in verse 2. "And now there was no water for the congregation, so they gathered together against Moses and against Aaron." Now, the people of God here should have known that God already had provided for them water and meat and bread. They should have known that God once again would provide for their needs, but they became murmurers and complainers against the leadership that was leading them into the promised land. And Moses and Aaron should have ignored it, but they didn't. They actually sinned against God and against the people of God. We'll see that in a moment. Look at the contention in verse 3 of chapter 20. "And then the people contended with Moses and spoke, saying, 'If only we had died when our brethren died before the Lord.'" Notice the attitude of the people, ungrateful of what God has done for them. How easy we forget the blessings of God, how God has blessed us in such a way. We forget that God is on the throne, and in the Sermon on the Mount and speaking to the disciples, Jesus said, he says, "If God cares for the birds or the sparrows in this world,

0: then how much more will he provide for you? Think about that. How much more does God give to us that have souls and a spirit and a body, which animals do not possess that? They have no spirit life. And yet God provides for them. I watch these sparrows in the summertime without permission, helping themselves to my fig tree. I didn't give them permission. But they do. All of the squirrels and the rabbits and the deer. And yet if God provides for nature, how much more will he provide for you and for me? And these people were not ignorant. God already had given to them manna from heaven. God had given to them meat. Quails came at a low place and they battered them down and they got meat and they ate meat for the rest of their 40 years until they came out of their noses, he says, and out of their ears. God says, you want meat? I'll give you meat. Until it comes out of your nose, I'll give you meat. And so God had provided for them, but they did not learn the lessons. And many times we do not learn the lessons. Look at verse 4 and 5. The complaining against Moses. He says, why have you brought us up, this congregation of the Lord, into the wilderness that we and our animals should die here? And why have you made us come out of Egypt and bring us to this evil place? It is not a place of grain and figs or vines or pomegranates, nor is there any water to drink. Notice how unbelief grips the heart of the people. How sad. When a person has unbelief in his heart, he cannot see what God has prepared for those that love him. They couldn't see that just a few miles away was the promised land. God already had blessed them, but they were not willing to receive the blessings of God. How we need to be careful of, instead of murmuring and complaining, to actually praise and bless God for what he has done and for what he intends to do with each one of our lives completely. It is not your time. It is always his perfect time when he will do it. That's what's wrong with these people. They did not recognize the timing of God. Look what they do, verse 6. And so Moses and Aaron went from the presence of the assembly at the door of the tabernacle of meeting. And they fell on their faces, and the glory of the Lord appeared unto them. The Shekinah glory of God, the presence of God came over Aaron and Moses to reassure them that God was with them. I love that. And then the tragedy comes, the sin of all sins. Verses 7 through 8, we see the Lord, first of all, giving his instructions to his servants. And then we'll see in verses 9 through 13, the leader's sin. Verse 7. And then the Lord spoke to Moses, saying, take the rod, you and your brother Aaron, and gather the assembly together and speak to the rock before their eyes, and it will yield water. Notice that. And thus you shall bring water for them out of the rock and give them drink in the congregation and to their animals. Now, the first thing that we see here is what? God giving perfect instruction to Moses. That's what he was seeking. The people were discontent. They were murmuring. They were complaining. And God says, all you have to do, Moses and Aaron, you go out, you talk to the people, you go up to the rock, and you say, rock, bring forth water, and the water will come forth. But it seems that as he came out, the first thing he does is he starts yelling at the people. You guys want water? I'll give you water. Follow me. But he forgot all about what God said, and he got so mad, he looked at his brother, took the rod from his brother, and he took the rod, and he hit the rock once, and he hit the rock twice. And the water came forth, and he must have been stunned when he saw that. And of course, the people were glad. But the Lord said, Moses, step into my office. Got to talk to you. Consultation time. And Moses went before the Lord, and the Lord said, Moses, now remember we were talking. Now, did I make a mistake here? Did I say, go out and beat the rock to death? or did I say, speak to the rock? And I could just hear Moses like me, but Lord, you don't understand. When I left your presence and I saw those people and they were looking at me and they were smiling, kind of mocking, Lord, I could not help myself. Moses, I got to tell you something. Because when you went out to meet the people, you were representing me, you see, as a high priest. So what happened is when they looked at you, they were looking at me. So when you went out and you yelled at them and you verbally abused them and then you beat the rock, what did you do? You showed them that God was angry with them when I was never angry with the people. How many times you and I have misrepresented ourselves and God to our children and to those that we love? Think about it for a moment. Because it's going to happen. It will happen once, it will happen twice. Because we're all carnal people. We're flesh and blood. And Moses must have made hundreds of excuses to God. But he said, look at Moses, this is the situation. You went out to the people as if I was angry. You beat the rock. And by the way, the rock represents who? Jesus Christ. It represents me. And going back now from the wilderness experience 38 years later, and then looking to the future, Jesus Christ would become the rock, and he would be smitten not twice, but only once. He died only once on the cross, not twice. So what happened? He misrepresented God in his representation to the people of God. That's a great sin before God. You say, well, how great is it? So great that Moses could not go into the promised land. That's a great. He could not cross. As I was searching the scriptures and going through all the scriptures here, I found six things that Moses failed in. Number one, he failed by taking the credit for what God had done in his life. In verse 10, look what it says. And Moses and Aaron gathered the congregation together and before the rock. And he said to them, hear now, you rebels, must we, circle that, must we. There, he's taking the credit. He's not giving the credit to God. So the first problem with Moses is he forgot the greatness of God. That God is the one that instituted everything in his life. Secondly, in verse 11, he disobeyed God by not speaking to the rock, but by beating the rock. In verse 11, thirdly, he lost his temper and he struck the rock twice instead of speaking again to the rock. No self-control. Moses was guilty of unbelief. Look what it says. Because you did not believe me in the eyes of the children of Israel. Moses, it wasn't them. It was you and Aaron that did not believe my word. Why? Because if you would have believed, you would have spoke to the rock and never beat the rock. He did his own thing. And then fifthly, in verse 12, Moses failed to glorify God before the people. Look at verse 12. To hallow me in the eyes of the children of Israel. God is telling him exactly where he failed. And then sixth and lastly, and this you have to move ahead in chapter 20 to verse 24. Look what it says. It says this in verse 24. And Aaron shall be gathered to his people, and he shall not enter the land, and I will give to the children of Israel, because you rebel against my word at the waters of Meribah, which means quarreling in Hebrew. What was the next sin? The sin of rebellion against God. Oh, may God help us to listen. Like Paul said, to learn, these things are written for our example so that we don't make the same mistakes. So that we're not kept out of the promised land. That is, of the blessings that God is preparing to those that love him. He's not talking about heaven. But God wants to use you. God wants to manifest his life in you and through you so that you can become a vessel unto honor, so that you at the end can bring glory and honor to the Lord Jesus Christ. And that's the lesson for us this morning.
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16: The bottom line is that which leads me and I know is the answer is the Word of God. 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
15: Right.
16: God tells us that's what we're to do.
17: Well, that's a familiar voice, James Brown, also known as JB, the host of the NFL Today on CBS. He really loves the Lord, as you can tell, and he's going to share his story with us today on this special edition of Focus on the Family with Jim Daly. Thanks for joining us. I'm John Fuller.
15: John, it's football season again, and you know my love for the game, and it's my favorite sport, and this is a great time to break out a conversation that I had with James Brown not that long ago. It was a wonderful visit. He appreciates the ministry of Focus on the Family, and we admire the work he does on the set each week during the football season. It's important to pray for him. I mean, he's there. He's got a spotlight. He's got a platform. And you can hear in the interview we're about to share with you just how much he loves the Lord and wants to make sure everybody around him knows about that. Mm-hmm. And it's a good thing. He's a wonderful role model. He's trying to live for Christ in everything he does. And you can't help but admire this guy. As you'll hear, his mom and dad had a profound impact in his life. And you'll be hearing more about his family, including his grandfather, Milton. I love these stories where these people of prominence now, they've made it. They point back to their grandfathers and grandmothers mm-hmm. being so significant.
17: That is really encouraging, especially to the older audience members who have grandkids. Jim, we're going to be featuring JB in our Sports and Faith audio collection. It's a free download for you. We've got a number of great sports people in this collection, including Olympic gold medalist Scott Hamilton and NFL quarterback Kirk Cousins and others, and you can get that at our website. Now, James is well known around the world for his coverage of the NFL. He's a 5-time Emmy Award winner, and he's hosted the Super Bowl a record-breaking 11 times. And what you might not know is that he's also an ordained minister, and he enjoys speaking at churches and conferences. He's been inducted into the broadcast wing of the Pro Football Hall of Fame, and we can go on and on, but let's get to the conversation. Here he is with Focus President Jim Daly.
15: JB, it's so good to have you here on Focus on the Family. Thank you for joining.
16: Jim, thank you very much. I mean, look, everyone knows who you are and what you're about. And
15: now everybody knows who you are.
16: Well, maybe two different spectrums, but we believe the same. So
15: well,
16: it's
15: I love
16: all
15: it.
16: Good.
15: You know, I love the fact that you admire the Lord, mm-hmm. that your heart is there for the Lord first and foremost. And it wasn't always that way, mm-hmm. but your mom was a person of faith and conviction, correct?
16: Yes, sir. And because you've done a zillion of these, you helped me to keep to track. And so I believe in putting it with headlines, a mother's influence. A mother's influence. My mother raised five of us. And I say my mother because my father, I call him the Joseph in the Bible. He was the quiet one. He worked 2 and 3 jobs to provide
15: my goodness.
16: For the five of us. My mother always wanted to stay home, Jim, to be an excellent homemaker. And she exceeded that desire with the five of us. 4 boys, 1 girl. I'm the oldest of 5. And it was mom's influence because even I recall in elementary school, when I was walking to school, to the elementary school about 3 or 4 blocks away, I would hear a gentleman on the program. I think his name was Jim Eaton. His last name was Eaton. And it was a little 5-minute sermonette that I would hear that was planted in me at that early age. But we were not people of faith going to church. Fast forward later in life, in a different neighborhood altogether, probably in my teens, my mother was the one who took us to church. And that's when we became exposed to the word of God. So yes, I am a man of God, because after I got cut, and probably I'm leaving some things out here.
18: Yeah, we're going to get to all that.
16: You know, and okay, you know what? And you'll take me back through that. But that was a circumstance when I realized I was living an empty life after not realizing my dream of playing professional basketball. You played football, so you know all about it. And I remember coming home one night late and asking the Lord, when I realized that going to all of these so-called happy hours, and there's not much really associated with a happy hour being a happy hour.
18: Right.
16: I said, Lord, I've heard of you, but I don't know you. If you would reveal yourself to me, I'll serve you.
18: Let me ask you in that regard, how old were you when that happened?
16: I was about 23, 24. Yeah. I've been cut by the Atlanta Hawks. And again, my ball playing buddies who, you know, we weren't saved, although we went to Catholic school.
18: Yeah.
16: I just realized that that lifestyle had nothing of substance.
18: Yeah.
16: There.
18: I want to come back to that in a moment, sir. But I do want to celebrate moms, because my mom was an awesome mom as well. She accepted Christ the day before she died, but her life was good. I mean, she was humorous. She worked 3 jobs. My dad and she divorced when I was 5. So she was working 2-3 jobs, just because we are 5 kids, but I'm at the other end of the birth order. I'm the last born. You're the first born.
16: Yes, sir.
18: You know, Dr. Kevin Lehman talks about that. And I wanted to ask you about that when I was reading through your history, your background.
16: Mm-hmm.
18: That first born, I'm so glad I wasn't one. But you are Mr. Responsible in that position. How did that work with your siblings? What are their ages from you? And then did you assume some of that sense of responsibility as a young guy?
16: Yeah, you know what? And I'm not the best at this, but there were of the 5 kids, there was probably a span of about 8 years from the oldest me the youngest.
18: Not many years.
16: Not many years. But to your point, there was a responsibility there because they looked up to me.
18: Right.
16: Fast forward to now, I'm the oldest at age 74 now. My sister was in the middle. We're the last 2 of 5.
18: Oh, wow.
16: All of my younger brothers have since passed.
18: Mm.
16: But this was with a renewed, saved mindset in the last 15, 20 years, more than that, where I tried to make certain that I was imparting the truth of Jesus Christ to them, that they would walk in it. My youngest brother battled the drug demon for 38 years.
18: Wow. I'm so sorry.
16: And so he was so much younger than me, and I didn't realize the lifestyle that he was engaged in because I was so much older, pursuing a different path. But of course, when I came back home and could do that, there was nothing that more for me to do than to ensure that he had a relationship with our Lord and Savior Jesus Christ. And he did.
18: Wow.
16: The people at Keswick told him the only book, because he wanted to bring Tony Evans tapes and books and everything else. They said, no, the only book that you'll be bringing is the Bible.
18: Yeah.
16: And when he came out, he was totally cleaned and healed. And even though he had challenges health-wise from the lifestyle down the stretch of his life, doing an interview with Tony Evans, he wound up having a leg amputated. He had 4 or 5 different medical morbidities, yet he said he was free.
18: Yeah. Wow. Isn't that an interesting
16: statement? And so
18: statement.
16: To know that each of my brothers had a saving relationship with Jesus Christ, I'm pleased.
18: Yeah. So you have 1 sister.
16: Yes.
18: Oh, man.
16: The smartest in the family.
18: Was she the youngest?
16: She's the middle.
18: Middle. Okay.
16: And she was a corporate executive. She worked for 3 Fortune 50, Fortune 100 companies. She was the lead HR person in each of those companies, reporting directly to the president. She's awesome and is steady an influence in our family.
18: That's great. Your dad, took him a long time to come to Christ, but he was a good man.
16: Oh, he was the Joseph in the Bible, the quiet one. Mom was the homemaker raising us. She said the mantra in our family is that we all have a spirit of excellence, and there's no excuse for not applying yourself where the elements of perspiration and inspiration were evident in what we did. That was Mom. So she ran a household like that. She was no nonsense, but extremely loving. I called her the sergeant, not to her face, but that was the nickname for mom at 5'5", whatever her weight was, but she carried a big stick figuratively and literally. My father worked the three jobs to provide for us, and you shared something That's with amazing. Me in our conversation before we started this. I didn't realize it until maybe 20, 25 years ago when my sister told me that my father had a deathbed conversion.
18: Oh, that's
16: so
18: beautiful.
16: I am thrilled to see how God continued to display himself to us, the influence. And when the priests were performing the last rites, my father confessed Jesus Christ as Lord and Savior. So I'm thrilled.
18: That, and it's beautiful to tie that knot.
16: Yes.
18: Of faith yes. within the family. And
16: Absolutely.
18: I have a very similar story with my dad's last days. He was volunteering at a church. He struggled with alcoholism and all those things, but my mom held it together, and all five of the kids, us kids, became Christians over about 30 years. So that's a very shared
16: we do have a shared
18: journey
16: story.
18: We have there. Let me ask you, your grandfather Barnes is an interesting guy, a businessman, entrepreneur.
16: Yes.
18: Tell me about him and where he lived. And this shows you the kind of the cascading effect of generations, you know, things that your dad or mom, he was on your dad's side?
16: On my mom's side.
18: On your mom's side. Mm-hmm. So those things that you learn your mom learning it as a little girl from Grandpa Barnes. And then how did that come into the family? So describe Grandpa Barnes.
16: And I probably need to do a bit more history searching in our family to connect all the dots. But suffice it to say that on my mother's side of the family, my grandfather, Milton Barnes, and there is, if you will, a historical society there in Hattiesburg, Mississippi, where you can see that most people, when they think of Hattiesburg, if they're thinking sports, they think of Brett Favre, of NFL fame, etc. And I remember doing a prayer breakfast there to speak in Hattiesburg. And I called Brett Favre, who wasn't a Christian at the time. And I said, Brett, you're the best known name here. Would you, you know, do me the honors of coming and giving the opening prayer at the prayer breakfast there? And he ran. He was sweating bullets. He says, JB, I know nothing about it. I said, Brett, trust me. But he didn't. But I understand that down the stretch now, his life, he is walking the faith. And I'm so extremely thrilled. But my father, my grandfather, he was the businessman on the other side of the railroad tracks in segregated Hattiesburg, Mississippi. Mm. And and he only had, I believe, it was an eighth grade education. But he had a lot of the businesses there. He built homes on the other side of the tracks for the black families there.
18: Wow.
16: He had a nightclub that was a part of what we know in worldly society. It was part of what they called the, even though the word is more accurately pronounced chitterling, we say chitlins. So he was on the chitlin circuit with a club called the Hi-Hat Nightclub. All the old black acts that people who were musically inclined. B.B. King, they were the best of friends. As a matter of fact, when the governor of Mississippi was giving B.B. King not too long ago a commendation from the governor, my grandfather was still alive. They sent a car to bring him there to celebrate him because my grandfather had him, quote unquote, as they call it in the vernacular, he played my club, you know, when he was coming up the ranks. Ike and Tina Turner, Bobby Blue Bland, Moms Mabley, all those names, James Brown, they all played in the Hi-Hat Nightclub. But my grandfather was also in church on Sundays. I'll have to examine this to understand better because he was good with numbers. He made certain that everything was financially in order for the church. And he brought Dr. Martin Luther King Jr. there. Towards the end of his life, when he came to Hattiesburg for the purpose of registering the black folks there to vote.
18: Yeah.
16: And Dr. King was to be heading not much longer after that to Memphis, Tennessee to support the refuse workers, the garbage workers strike there. And when he was coming to Hattiesburg, unfortunately, the Klan knew that he was coming there, the Ku Klux Klan, and they wanted to do harm to him. So my uncle, my grandfather's son, he drove a decoy vehicle going
18: my
16: to pick
18: goodness.
16: Up my grandfather, pick up Dr. King, while the car that was to be picking him up went a different route to get him. And they did see a bunch of pickup trucks following the decoy vehicle, thinking that they had him. The church service was to be at 8 o'clock that evening. It did not commence until 11 p.m. as they were the decoy cars and the car driving, Dr. King went a circuitous route to get to the church with deacons on top of the roof, walking with shotguns, noticing a bunch of cars that were not familiar to the neighborhood riding around looking for Dr. King. The service, the meeting started at 11 p.m. and not a soul left. And my aunt was one of the ones who was working at the elections office as well. So a little bit of history in terms of that existing in my family.
18: That's amazing.
16: Yeah, it is.
18: A little bit of history, for sure.
16: A little bit of history. He had a baseball team appropriately called the Hattiesburg Black Sox that all the old Negro leaguers used to go through there, whether it was Hank Aaron, Jim Mudcat Grant, Satchel Paige. It's amazing how much history is associated with
18: him. I saw Hank Aaron play when I was a kid. I mean, that's amazing.
16: Good man. Loved him. Got to know him.
18: Let me ask you, JB, since we're tipping this way now into the issue of racial tension. You know, we talked off mic. I spent some of elementary school in Compton, California. Mm-hmm. It was probably a third or maybe a little more, maybe 50% black. And the other half was Hispanic and poor white kids, et cetera, which we qualified for. But it gave me really an insight into community, that community. And we, you know, my mom was great. We always were taught respect. It, you know, it's just the way it is. We're all in this boat together. And in that regard, when you look at what's happening or what has happened, there have been some great gains for the black community in the United States, but there's still so much work to do. How do we come together a little more? Not that, you know, this is the $100 million question. What could be done? You have become so successful and it's awesome in what you do as a sportscaster. And I just think, you know, that's the greatness of the country, that both of us, coming from where we came from, white and black, can do something quite admirable, hopefully.
16: We can. And I'm so glad that you had that experience early on to see the common thread that we all shared and still do. You and I both know, and I'm not going to try to claim to be the expert sociologist and the like, but Jim Daly, it is the word of God. I've come to that understanding. I shared with you how I have many friends in the faith. I'm humbled to be an ordained minister. And I'll tell people, yes, what I do in terms of my avocation in the world of sports or being a special correspondent for CBS News, that is my avocation. My vocation is about the word of God. One of the reasons why, amongst the many friends that I have and preachers, teachers of the gospel of Jesus Christ, have the same attitude. God's word supersedes all. Yes, the Bible is clear in terms of what our responsibilities are in a governmental sense, being up under the care of those appointed by God. There's a civil responsibility, if you will, a governmental responsibility, but there's also the biblical responsibility, which supersedes all if there's ever a conflict. The bottom line is that which leads me, and I know is the answer, is the word of God. I've got a number of friends, those that I do know, I should say, who aren't believers. But carrying out the Great Commission is not a suggestion. It's not an option.
18: Right.
16: God tells us that's what we're to do. So I try to model that. I don't go around beating people over the head with the Bible. I try to model it. Many people may give the credit to St. Francis of Assisi or others who are credited with this expression. Many people prefer to see a good sermon before they hear a good sermon.
18: Yeah.
16: So I try to walk the talk, even in my avocation. And I don't seek this responsibility because I don't want to come off like I am the pure authority, you know, moral authority in any given environment. But I do try to walk the talk.
18: Yeah.
16: And the company has approached me on a number of occasions over the years to give commentaries, because now the intersection between sports and culture is definite. It's always been, but many people have always tried to keep the two separate. And I don't ever see that as having been the case when we look at the history of our country and the kinds of pulls and friction that we see this there. It's been there for so long. I just don't want people to run away from it when they say certain things in our history are too graphic or the like to talk about. There's nothing more graphic than to look at the horrific, ignominious painful death that our Lord and Savior suffered, where his visage was not even recognizable. That's there for us to understand what our Lord sacrificed while we were yet sinners, because he loved us. Mm. So yeah, we've got some serious challenges, but if God came here, and he did, to reconcile us back unto him, the ministry of reconciliation back to God the Father, who are we to run away from those issues? Many people don't want to hear. They call it the separation of church and state. There's no such thing as a separation of church and state. The word of God is our guide. Does that make sense, Jim?
18: And it makes sense. And I'm sitting here going, preach it, brother. Well, I mean, you were on it.
16: I love doing that. Good. You know, I love doing that. And I've been humbled to have friends across the spectrum in the faith area. And that excites me. But I want to make sure that I'm always standing on the word of God. And yes, you can see me getting excited. People say, oh, I can tell when the Holy Spirit has kind of grabbed you, but it's not to preach at you or talk down to you. It's with passion to express the love of our Lord and Savior Jesus.
18: Amen. You know, when I watch you, you and Tony Dungy, your good friend and certainly a friend that I've had on the broadcast before, both of you have such impeccable grace toward others. I've learned that from both of you, just watching you. You know, being able to treat people with such respect and kindness, and it comes through. I would think just about anybody watching you on the NFL show on CBS will go, he just seems like such a great guy. But thank you for doing that as a believer, to be that kind of person, to be kind, to be loving, to be caring. So often.
16: Can I just say thank you for that? Because Jim, what I attempt to do is to, in a winsome fashion, present by the example or in the proper setting, and to put a button on the commentaries that I've delivered, whether it was on promotional opportunities for men of color and women in the world of sports. Please, everyone is given a gift, prayerfully those who know the word, for the benefit of the whole. Ephesians 4:16, every joint supplies for the fervent, effectual working of the whole body until we all come into unity of the faith. That is powerful. But the way I have closed out each of those commentaries, whether it was on promotional opportunities, whether it was women in the C-suite, whether it was on social justice, whether it was on the way that we carry ourselves, all of them have closed with a statement that 1 Corinthians chapter 13, 1-8, which we know is the love chapter. Love overcomes all.
18: I want to ask you this question because it's a scripture that I just, you know, you hold all of scripture close to your heart, but there are some that just grab you because of your own life experience. The scripture in Psalms that talks about he's close to the brokenhearted and saves those crushed in spirit. Someone once told me it's like a prerequisite that the Holy Spirit is looking for that brokenness, because what that brokenness does for us as human beings is humbles us. And it's a lot easier to work with a humble person than an arrogant person. And then you look at, you know, the arrogant believer, if I could refer to it that way, that it's competition. It's to win. There's something just off. You know, it isn't quite right. And it's always caught my attention. You know, the New Testament, there's two billboards, salvation through Christ and Christ alone, and don't become a Pharisee, in my mind. But we have this easy proclivity to fall in to looking down on other people. Why is this?
16: Human nature.
18: Human nature.
16: The heart of man is desperately wicked.
18: Yeah.
16: And unless we submit ourselves to the word of God, to following the example of Jesus, we too can fall into that same trap. The way we learn more about the word, humbly, I think, is to study and understand and properly exegete God's word on a daily basis. Because you've heard the old expression, the more you study God's word, the more you see in it. And the more you see in it, the more you see in it.
17: That's James Brown talking about the great depth of truth he's found in Scripture in his visit with Jim recently. And we're going to continue with part two next time here on Focus on the Family.
18: What a powerful conversation, John. I just thoroughly enjoyed it. We heard how the steady influence of a faithful mother
15: The example of a hardworking dad and the responsibility of being the oldest child helped shape JB's heart for God and for other people. It's a wonderful and very encouraging testimony. We also heard his conviction that true reconciliation in our homes, in our communities, and across the culture begins with the Word of God and is lived out through the love of Jesus Christ. If you've ever wondered whether your example matters, JB's story reminds us that it does.
17: Mm-hmm. And that conversation with him is included in our Sports and Faith audio collection. It's a free download when you sign up, and it includes John Smoltz, Bernhard Langer, Olympic gold medalist Scott Hamilton, and NFL quarterback Kirk Cousins. In fact, here's a quick taste of some of the content in this free audio collection.
19: I saw so many people become self-destructive in their grief. And I saw that loss destroy families. And I realized that I didn't have to lose her. I could take her with me every single day to the ice. And I could be accountable to her. And I could honor every single sacrifice she made for me by being the person skater that she always dreamed I could be.
20: You have to trust God's plan for your life, and you have to believe that he has a plan. And so that's when he, again, reiterated Proverbs 3, 5, and 6. Trust in the Lord with all your heart. Don't lean on your understanding. My understanding said that I couldn't play college football. But don't lean on your understanding. In all your ways, acknowledge him. Trust him, walk with him, and he will direct your steps. And so my job was to trust and obey, and it was God's job to steer the ship.
15: Well, and John Kirk Cousins, he's trusting that more and more. He's been ping-ponging a little bit between teams. So mm-hmm. he's got to be trusting the Lord's plan for him right now. Toward the end of his career. But he's still playing, and he's a wonderful human being, which is far more important than what a great quarterback he's been. Through the years, we've had some great conversations with some of these athletes and others in the sports world. And there are some really inspirational messages about faith, family, dedication, and the discipline of being good at a sport. Some of the other names in the collection are Daryl Strawberry, the great baseball player, Darrell Waltrip, the NASCAR driver. He was great. One time he and I were golfing together, and I said, Daryl, I think I could have driven a NASCAR race car. And he goes, oh, yeah? Why? Because I could do 230 on the straight. He goes, we don't get paid for the straights. Oh. We get paid for the curves, right? You got to keep that car right on the edge of breaking into the wall every turn. And, man, what a perspective, right? That's kind of like life.
17: He was so unusual and interesting and phenomenal.
15: And upbeat. He was such a and is such a great inspiration. So sign up. It's free, and it's a perfect resource for the sports enthusiast, and it will strengthen your faith.
17: Yeah, we're talking about the Sports and Faith audio collection, and you can find it at focusonthefamily.com/broadcast.
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0: Good afternoon and welcome to the Narrow Path radio broadcast. My name is Steve Gregg and we're live for an hour each weekday afternoon taking your calls if you have questions about the Bible or the Christian faith. If you have a difference of opinion from the host, you're welcome to call about that as well. 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Again, that's 844-484-5737. A couple of announcements about this week in Southern California. Tomorrow night, I'll be speaking at a church in Dana Point, California, on the coast. It's the Capo Beach Church there. I was asked if I would speak about heaven and hell and the afterlife, the new earth, those kinds of things. I guess basically stuff related to the last day and beyond. And so that's what I'm going to speak about there. That's tomorrow night. I believe the meeting is 6:30. And information about it is at our website, thenarrowpath.com. Now, by the way, this Saturday is our monthly men's Bible study in Temecula. 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And if you want to join us there, you can again get the details at our website, thenarrowpath.com, under the tab that says Announcements. All right, and now we're going to go to the phones. Our lines appear to be full. Our first caller today is Carol in Point Blank, Texas. Carol, welcome to The Narrow Path. Thanks for calling.
1: Thank you, Steve. Thank you. Thank you for all the stuff you've got. I'm taking really good advantage of it. However, I have two questions about Acts 15, the Jerusalem Council decision. They had four things that they were going to write to churches and let them know. I get the fornication. That's really important not to do. But what about the strangulation? What's the point of that?
0: Yeah, well, you'll see that the reason they give for the four things they want to restrict them from, namely from fornication, from eating things strangled, from blood, and from meat sacrificed to idols, these are all things that Gentiles did which offended Jewish people. Now, strangling an animal, presumably to butcher it afterwards, keeps the blood in it. Once it's dead, the heart stops beating. Therefore, when you cut it open, it doesn't bleed out. Where, of course, animals had to be bled out for kosher diet. You had to slit their throat and drain all the blood out while the heart was beating because the Jews were not allowed to eat blood. So if somebody would strangle an animal and then it'd have all its blood in it, no doubt that would make the meat different, perhaps superior tasting, I don't know. In any case, Gentiles did that kind of thing, but that offended Jews. Now, when it says in chapter 15 of Acts, verse 20, I suggest that we write to them to abstain from things polluted by idols, from sexual immorality, from things strangled, and from blood. It says, for, this is the reason for naming these things, for Moses has had throughout many generations those who preach him in every city, meaning every Gentile city has a lot of Jews, being read in the synagogues every Sabbath. So he's saying that wherever the Gentiles are, and remember the purpose of this council was to decide whether Paul's Gentile converts in these various Gentile lands that he evangelized, whether they needed to become circumcised and become proselytes to Judaism. The answer was no, they don't have to. But in telling them they don't have to do that, we would like to request them to avoid certain things that Gentiles apparently were notorious for, which offended Jewish people. And this is not because all of these things were something God would forbid, but although fornication certainly was. And Paul had to point that out to the Corinthians after he delivered this letter to the Corinthians. They figured it's okay to do everything because he didn't have strict concerns about what they ate. But he did have concerns about the fornication thing, that they shouldn't do that. But the things, the three of those things have to do with what you can't eat, blood, meat sacrificed to idols, and things strangled. Now, those are the kinds of things, as well as fornication, that Gentiles were very involved in. And all those things very much offended Jews. And James, who's speaking here in this passage, says, listen, there's in every one of these Gentile cities, there are synagogues, and there's generations of Jews who've been brought

0: be nothing wrong with a Gentile eating blood or eating meat sacrificed to idols. And Paul actually indicates that when he writes to the Corinthians. There may be nothing wrong in the sight of God for, with reference to those things, but they definitely are offensive to people who've been listening to Moses for generations and who James, of course, has his principal outreach is to Jews, and he doesn't want the Jews to be put off from Christianity by that kind of behavior of Gentile Christians. So they're saying, please ask them to behave themselves in ways that are non-offensive to the Jews in your town.
1: Okay, my second question is, do you think it just refers to the food to the idols, polluted by the, you know, idols, or is it talking about idols in general, having any, or might extending it too far?
0: Well, pollutions, it says pollutions of idols. I mean, obviously, I think Christians would know that they can't worship idols, and this is talking about Gentile Christians. The very conversion to Christianity means a renouncing of all idols. But it wouldn't in itself intuitively let them know that they should avoid meat sacrificed to idols. Because, after all, most of the meat in their town that was for sale was the remnants of animals, at least in some of the towns where there were big temples, where they sacrificed a lot of animals to the pagan idols. The remnants of the meat was sold in the marketplace. And a Jewish person, for example, would not eat a remnant of meat that had been sacrificed to idols. But Paul told the Corinthians it didn't really matter. God doesn't care if you do or not. But Paul did say, if you have that liberty, don't take it so far as to go into the temple feasts and eat there. Because that's really compromising. So, you know, I think there was some ambiguity in the mind of the Gentile Christians. I mean, not whether they can worship idols or not. They knew they could not do that. But whether they could eat the meat that was remnants of sacrifices to the idols.
1: It was really all about not offending the Jews.
0: Very largely in that case, yeah.
1: Yeah. Okay. All right, I got it. Thank you.
0: Okay, Carol. God bless you. Thanks for your call. All right, Tommy in North Webster, Indiana. Welcome to The Narrow Path. Thanks for calling.
2: Yeah, hi, Steve. Hey, hi. This question to do with the scripture interpretation for us today, I certainly recognize that all scripture is profitable for teaching, correction, but being profitable for us is not necessarily the same as being written directly to us.
0: Right.
2: So my fundamental question is, Scripture, should we understand it historically and covenantally strict to its original audience? Should we interpret as directly applicable to us as Christians living today, 2,000 years later, given a number of prophecies are already come true, and there are things I'm certainly not saying that it's not wisdom. Out of book really well.
0: Well, your voice is cutting out, cutting out very badly. But it sounds like you're wondering: are we supposed to apply scriptures that were written to other people, like the Jews or to various churches in the first century, to our own lives? And if so, how? Is that what you're asking?
2: Yeah, the interpretation. How much interpreted? I mean, there's hurt.
0: Okay.
2: There's all these.
0: Gotcha. Yeah, your voice is cutting out, so it's kind of annoying, but I think I got your idea, so I'm going to put you on hold and try to give you an answer, if I may. Well, yes, I mean, the purpose of reading the scripture is not to become legalistically a book Christian, per se, where you just kind of find what the Bible says and just follow it straight across, like Torah observant people do. There are Torah observant Christians who will look in the Old Testament about things that God told Israel to do, and they'll just say, well, we need to do those. Now, you know, there is such a thing as understanding how any given passage of Scripture applies or does not apply to us. For example, we want to follow the teachings of Jesus. But Jesus told his disciples in Matthew chapter 5, when you bring your gift to the altar, meaning when you bring an animal to the temple to offer it as a sacrifice, if you there remember that your brother has something against you, leave your gift there by the altar, go make peace with your brother, then come and offer your sacrifice. Well, we don't do that. We don't offer animal sacrifices. And we recognize that Jesus was talking to Jewish people who did. Now, how would we interpret that? Well, it shouldn't be too difficult for them offering sacrifices.

0: sacrifices was the way they worshiped God. And he's saying, you know, worshiping God is important, but not if you're neglecting to keep your relationships proper with your fellow man, which is of great concern to God. If you're neglecting what God is concerned with, and yet you're doing religious things in worship, you're missing the point. Now, I mean, it's you're taking the principle. You're not assuming that you're supposed to go to the temple and offer an animal sacrifice, which, by the way, would be impossible since there is no temple in Jerusalem, and the sacrificial system is over. And the same thing goes with an awful lot of Old Testament things. You can tell, you know, when people are told to be circumcised or to keep festivals or new moons and Sabbaths and dietary laws. Those are all things that were, you know, addressed to people living under the Old Covenant. And the Bible makes a very clear distinction between the Old Covenant and the New Covenant. The new one making the old one obsolete, the Bible says. And so, you know, the New Testament tells us an update on what God is requiring in the New Covenant in following Christ. And many of those things that are commanded in the Old Testament are not on the list. They're simply not part of the New Covenant. So, I mean, when we read the Bible, we don't just read it without discernment or without thought. We need to know something of who the instructions are given to, and you know, and why, and what, and whether we live in the same circumstances as they are, or if we are, if our circumstances are different, what was in the mind of God as the prevailing principle that he was trying to teach them to observe. It may be that if we're not in the same circumstances they are, yet the principle may apply very immediately to some of the circumstances we are in. So, you know, when Paul tells people in Corinth, you know, to stop being disorderly, he gives specific instructions. Okay, maybe two or three people speak in tongues if there's an interpretation, one at a time. Maybe two or three prophets speak. I mean, these are, you know, these are specific instructions which we know are addressed to redress a problem of disorderliness and confusion in the church. Now, what may be causing confusion in our church might not be anything to do with how many people are speaking in tongues or how many people are prophesying, but we may have people who are disruptive nonetheless. And we realize that, you know, Paul's concluding remark about that is, let everything be done decently and in order. So, likewise, when he talks about taking communion, we know that they took communion at a meal. I don't think that's a bad idea for us to do too, but most churches don't. And Paul tells them, you know, to eat a meal before they come to church for communion. Not because that's something God requires, but because they are not restraining their appetites. And he tells them, okay, well, if you can't restrain your appetite at the communion meal, then eat at home first, so you'll have some possibility of restraint. Now, obviously, what they were doing wrong and what was addressed by those instructions was that some of them were taking too much of the food at the table and not leaving enough for others, Paul said. Now, that obviously has to do with looking out for your brother and not being selfish and not putting your own desires ahead of other people. Now, that's a principle. We don't have, in most churches, the same kind of ritual. That is, we don't conduct the Lord's Supper in exactly the way they did, as far as we know, because we don't know exactly how they did it. But certainly the principle is there. So, I mean, applying Scripture to our lives requires a certain amount of intelligence. I mean, you don't have to be a genius, but you have to think about it. You have to think about why, what was God concerned about here? Maybe we don't have that circumstance in our church or in our lives, but are there things in our lives that that God's concern would be activated about based on what we know about him and his instructions here? That would be how things are applied. Now, a lot of people just want to apply things across the board. In 1 Corinthians, Paul tells the women that they shouldn't pray or prophesy without their heads covered, and that men should not pray or prophesy with their head covered. But he does say at the end of that in verse 16, which is 1 Corinthians 11:16, he says, if anyone seems to be contentious about these things, we don't have any such customs, nor do the churches of Christ. Which seems to be saying these are customs locally in Corinth that don't exist in all the churches. Certainly the Jewish people like Paul didn't have those customs. because the Jewish men do cover their head when they pray, which the Corinthians were told not to. The Corinthians were told for a man to have long hair to shame him, but Paul took a Nazarite vow, which means he didn't cut his hair for a long time or a period of time. So, you know, it's clear that the customs of Corinth were not universal, and Paul said they're not universal. But they have some meaning. They have some purpose. Now, there are churches today that just do the thing that Paul said, make the women wear a covering. Though the interesting thing is Paul doesn't tell us, nor do we know for sure, exactly what a covering looks like. Did they wrap, you know, a burqa around their face, or did they, what'd they do? Did they wear a little cap? Well, people who want to obey to the letter this custom don't even know what the custom was. So they just do something instead. Whether it looks very much like what the Corinthians were told to do, we don't know. But the idea here is that there's something more at the root of this that God is considering. So when we read what Jesus said, what Paul said to the churches, the seven churches in Revelation, we have certainly in our churches some of the same problems we find there. Well, when it applies to us, we should apply it to us. And if it doesn't apply directly, just, you know, in a literal sense to us, it may be that there's always reasons for the instructions. We should discover what the reasons are, what the concern was that lies behind the instructions, and see whether that concern be used to adjust some of our behavior to comply more with what God's interested in us doing. That's how I would address that point of how do we apply the scripture to modern times, the instructions there. Let's talk to Daniel in New Rochelle, New York. Hi, Daniel.
1: Steve, hello.
0: Hi.
1: Yes, Steve. I think I've asked you this similar question before, but I want to ask you again. That Jesus, right? Jesus. A lot of Christians believe he was born on Christmas on December 25th, but I read an article on I googled it and it said that. He wasn't born in December. He was born in October because in that month, the shepherds, they tend to their flocks, and December is too cold, so they don't tend to their flocks in December. But he was born in October.
0: Well, I mean, is there some reason that would matter?
1: Say it again?
0: Does that matter in some way? I mean, do we need to know when Jesus was born?
1: Not really.
0: I don't think so either. By the way, I've heard what you've said all my life, that it was too cold in December. But Israel's climate is very much like Southern California's. It's a Mediterranean climate. There certainly are some nights in December in Southern California that you could sleep outside. And I don't think the sheep have much trouble sleeping outside. They've got pretty thick wool sweaters on. So, I mean, I don't know. I mean, people said, well, they wouldn't be out there in the winter. I don't know. Maybe not when it's snowing or raining, but there's plenty of nights in winter or in December when you could sleep outside. So that might have been one of those nights. I'm not saying it is or isn't. I don't care when Jesus was born. The Bible doesn't tell us to celebrate his birth. It's not something that's a Christian duty or anything like that. And it really, the fact that he was born is the important thing. The date that he was born is, to my mind, zero consequence. But I used to say kind of what you said, but somebody, I think it was last year or 2 years ago, sent me a link to an article I hadn't read that basically argued that there's a case to be made that Jesus was born in December, on December 25th, in fact. Like some, I don't know if it's, I don't remember what the argument was because I don't care about it. But I was surprised. I was surprised there was a pretty good argument for him being born in December. So I don't know if it's true or not. Once again, if I cared more about it, I would probably remember what I read on it. But it's not one of those things that I can see any reason to be concerned about. Yeah, thanks for your call. Let's see. Mackenzie in Mansfield, Texas. Huh. Mansfield, Texas. Hi, Mackenzie. Welcome.
2: Hello.
0: Hello?
2: Here, and I want to ask you a question.
0: Do.
2: Okay, well, it's not necessarily a question. It's just a little theory that I have, and I would like to hear your opinion about it.
0: Well, let me say this. If it's a theory, please state it very briefly. We're mainly here for questions. Go ahead.
2: Okay, I was born May 25th, 2000, and I believe, my theory, I believe, is 2000 is when I was born. And 2,000 years ago, and Jesus died in 33 AD, I was born 2,000 years. So 2,000 years ago is zero. And then, so 2033, Jesus died at 33. What I believe is that at 2033, that is when the end times will be. That is what I believe. I was born May 25th, 2000. That is what I believe in.
0: What do you want me to do about that?
2: I would like to hear your opinion if it seems like the end times are right now.
0: Well, you're certainly not the first person or living in the first century for someone to say that. I would say probably every century and many generations have all thought that they were living in end times, and they each had their own way of calculating that. Some of them were numeric ways. Some of them were trying to calculate dates from some starting point and using some kind of algorithm of some kind. I've certainly seen lots of dates over my lifetime. People have given really a lot of different dates as possible for the Lord to come back. They've all been wrong. You know, if you're right, it'll turn out you're the first person out of very many that I've heard who thought we were there. And you'll be the first to have been right. And that's fine. I would like very much for that to be true. I don't know what it would matter. It's just sort of like my answer to the previous caller. I don't know what it matters when Jesus was born. It's a matter of curiosity only, and I'm not that curious. Likewise, when Jesus comes back, it hardly matters when that is, because you got to live the same way, whether he's coming back tomorrow or in 1,000 years from now. It's not like there's one way for Christians to live when Jesus is coming soon and a different way for them to live when he's not coming soon. There's only one way for Christians to live. And Jesus said, blessed is that servant if when his master comes, he finds him so doing. That is, Jesus said there's duties and responsibilities that Christ's servants have, and they should be doing them. And if they do them consistently, they will definitely still be doing them when Jesus appears, unless they die first. And that's fine. Now, if they're not doing them and they're hoping to say, well, let me know, give me a 10-minute warning, and then I'll get ready to meet Jesus, I don't think they're Christians anyway, because Christians want to serve Christ. I mean, that's their nature. We have a new nature. The Bible says we've been partakers of the divine nature. People who are born again are, you know, inclined to live like Christ and for Christ. And those who do so don't really have to be concerned about when he's coming, because whenever he comes, they'll be doing the right thing. And, you know, if you're not going to do the right thing until you have a strong opinion that he's coming right away, well, that's not really what I call being a Christian. That's called being an opportunist. But I don't really see any basis for saying Jesus is going to come real soon. I would love it if he does, and he might. I certainly am not arguing that he won't. I've felt this way all my life, and I'm old. I'm 73 years old, and from my early life until the present, I thought, come Lord Jesus, I desire it. But I also think, well, Lord, come when you want to. You'll catch me doing what I'm supposed to be doing, whether you come soon or late, if you come in my lifetime. Otherwise, I'll just die, and I don't know when that's going to happen, but when it does, death will also find me doing what he wants me to do, because that's my determination. That's my life. And it should be yours and everyone's. So less important to find out when Jesus is coming, or even to speculate, than to be actually living the way you would want to be living at the time when he does call you. Thanks for your call. We have a break coming up, and then we have another half hour of calls to take. By the way, we have some lines open, a couple of them. If you want to be on for the next half hour, we'll be taking all the calls, hopefully, on our screen in the next half hour. The number is 844-484-5737. That's 844-484-5737. I want to remind you, if you're in Orange County, I'll be speaking in Dana Point tomorrow night at the Capo Beach Church. They've asked me to speak on heaven, hell, the new earth, the afterlife, basically the final eschatological stuff. Not, you know, when is Jesus coming, but what happens when we die or when we go see the Lord. So that's going to be tomorrow night. And if you want to check it out, you can go to our website, thenarrowpath.com. 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You'll see the time and place of that gathering at Capo Beach Church tomorrow night. I believe it's at 6:30. 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I'll be back in 30 seconds. Don't go away. We have another half hour.
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0: 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My name is Steve Gregg, and we're live for another half hour taking your calls. If you'd like to be on the program, our lines are full right now, so don't call right now, but take this number down. Call a little later. We may be able to get you in. The number is 844-484-5737. Our next caller is Priscilla from Vancouver, British Columbia. Hi, Priscilla.
1: Hi, Steve. How are you?
0: I'm fine, thanks.
1: Good. I had a funeral to go to on Thursday. Going to the cemetery, there is no replay button. There was no reverse button there. There was no U-Haul.
0: Excuse me.
1: Any of the hearse there. I'm just putting context in, like everybody
0: okay.
1: else does.
0: I'd like to know your question because I don't know what this context means. Go ahead and get your question.
1: Sure, if you may listen. So there's no U-Haul for the back of your hearse. There was no reverse button.
0: That's not a question, Priscilla. I need your question.
1: From your date of your birth, also to the date of your death, what do we do as a Christian man or woman in between that time?
0: Hopefully we serve Christ. All right. Let's talk to Rich in Everett, Washington. Rich, welcome to the Narrow Path.
2: Hi, Steve. Can you hear me okay?
0: Sure. Go ahead.
2: Yeah. Hey, thank you so much for taking my call, and thanks for all you do. You make it look easy, but I'm sure it's a lot of work for you and your staff to prepare this show. So thanks.
0: Well, I appreciate you thinking so. We don't really do much to prepare. I took 55 years to prepare for every day that I'm on the air, but I don't do any preparation per day.
2: I guess that's one way of saying it. Yeah. I think a straightforward question. In 2 Corinthians 12, Paul talks about, hey, I know a man who 14 years ago was caught up into the third heavens, whether in the body or out of the body, I don't know. And so as I understand it, he's referring to the story in the book of Acts where he's confronted by Christ on the road in that comment. But my specific question is, well, okay, so God is in the third heavens. What is the first and second heavens?
0: Yeah.
2: Where are we? Are we in the second heaven, Steve? And the prince of the air is between us and the third heavens? Or in the Old Testament, the underworld was the place where evil dwelled, which would be below us, and that would put us in the second heavens. Is there an opinion on that? Or?
0: Well, you might be overthinking it. I don't think that he's saying the underworld is the first heavens, since the underworld wouldn't be heavens at all. By definition, the heavens are above the earth, the Bible says. So the underworld would be something other than any of the heavens. We don't know what Paul meant by third heaven. It's a term that is used only in 2 Corinthians 12 when Paul mentions it there. It's not found anywhere else in Scripture. There's no teaching in the Bible about three heavens. And so one assumption, probably the main assumption that I think Bible scholars have made, whether correctly or not, is that Paul is referring to the fact that there are three things in the Bible called heaven. One of them is the atmosphere around the earth. The Bible talks about the birds flying in the heavens, you know, or the clouds in the heavens. So the near heavens or the atmosphere. The second would be further out, you know, outer space, where the stars and the moon and the sun are. That's all. They're also in heaven. But that's a different heaven. That's out further. That's the second heaven. The third heaven, then, would be, no doubt, where God dwells, which is not further out, but a different dimension altogether. God is spirit, and no doubt the heaven where he lives is a spiritual realm. Now, we don't know this to be true. This is an educated guess only, because we don't really have any explanation from Paul or any other biblical writer about three heavens. But it's a commonplace, and I tend to accept it at least tentatively until I hear a better explanation, that Paul is simply referring to the fact that there are various things called heaven. He's not talking about being caught up into the atmosphere and the clouds. He's not talking about being caught out to outer space, you know, to other planets. He's caught up into the presence of God, which is a third use of the word heaven in Scripture, where God dwells. And I don't know of any other possible explanation. Now, I don't think Paul would say we are in the second heavens or even in the first heavens. We're on earth, and the Bible always distinguishes heaven from earth. As you know, it says in Scripture, as far as the heaven is above the earth, so high are his thoughts above our thoughts, and so forth, and his ways above our ways. Heaven and earth are distinguished from each other, so we're not in heaven. We're on earth, and the heavens are always above. But once again, some are near, some are distant, and some are a very different kind of a realm where God dwells. In him we live and move and have our being. He's doesn't seem to be very far away at all, though he's in the highest heaven. And I think that's what Paul's talking about. I think he was caught into the spiritual realm where God dwells and the angels and so forth. Now, again, if somebody disagrees with that, they're welcome to do so. I don't have any vested interest in it. But that would be the most, I guess, the most intelligent answer I would know how to give to that particular question.
2: Heavens that he meant?
0: Pardon?
2: I'm sorry. I was wondering if he meant by the word heavens, if he was talking about some sort of cosmic dimensional worldview where, hey, we live in one cosmic dimension. The demons, the evil spirits live in another one, because he uses the term prince of the air.
0: I hear you. I hear you, but I don't know.
2: Yeah.
0: I don't know any particular reason to take it that way. I mean, we do know that the word heaven is used of three different places or three different things in the Bible. So the third would be where God dwells.
2: Good to know.
0: All right.
2: Perfect.
0: All right.
2: Thanks, Steve. I really appreciate that.
0: Okay, bye. Rich. God bless. Bye now. All right, let's talk to Jeff from Calhoun, Georgia. Hi, Jeff. Welcome.
3: Hey, I have a couple questions. Have you ever experienced deja vu? And what's your viewpoint on that? Is there anything in Scripture that relates to the subject?
0: No, there isn't.
3: That's all.
0: I may have experienced it. I mean, I think I'm not unfamiliar with it. I mean, sometimes you see something, or you hear someone say something, and you're like, whoa, that, I think I heard them say that earlier, you know, or this looks familiar. It refers to, you know, we've heard this before, or seen it before, or been through it before. The Bible doesn't explain that at all. I'm not sure if science has an explanation, but if there is an explanation, it's going to be probably a psychological or neuroscience kind of explanation. It won't be a biblical one. So I appreciate your call, but I can't help you on that. Let's see. Austin in Lincoln, California. Welcome to the Narrow Path. Hi, Austin.
4: Hi. Thanks for taking my call.
0: Mm-hmm.
4: I wanted to ask, I have a friend who really started getting into Christianity and is diving deep into it. And then he decided to take a class in college that was all about all religions, and he kind of believes in a little bit of everything, if that makes sense. And specifically, my question is, I've been a Christian my whole life, and I find myself decently well-versed. He was asking me about my view on whether there is any kind of free will or not, and whether if, like, the perfect life that we think we might live in heaven is what we're living now, because what if this is perfect? And I was curious if you could help me with the idea of whether we have free will or not, and what I could refer to in this argument with them.
0: Well, whether we have free will or not is not really a matter of difference of opinion between Christianity and other religions, so much as it's a difference of opinion among Christians. There's, you know, the Calvinist view would diminish human free will and would say virtually everything that happens, everything that ever occurs, was preordained by God sovereignly, and no man can change it. So, I mean, they might talk about us having free will, but if they really believe God sovereignly ordains everything that would happen, and such ordination took place before we were born, then we're not really, I mean, we may appear to have free will, but we're not free. We have to do what was foreordained. And that would be an Augustinian / Calvinist opinion. Arminians take the view, as I do, that humans do have free will, that not everything is foreordained. The Bible doesn't say everything's foreordained, and if it was, God could hardly judge the world. I mean, how could he judge the world if if everything that happened was what he wanted to happen? How could he punish people who did the wrong things if he ordained that they inevitably would do them and they had no choice? So I believe free will is an essential part of biblical theology. And if, by the way, the Augustinian Calvinists, this didn't arise in the church until about 400 AD. Before that, all the church fathers believed in human free will and responsibility. So, yeah, it's a Christian view. Now, it often happens that when people who are raised Christians or who have some Christian convictions study in college or world religions, the professors make every effort to indicate that there's, you know, not much difference in the basis for believing Christianity than other religions. You know, they're just, you get the impression if you'd been born in India, you'd be a Hindu, obviously, and if you're born in Pakistan, you'd be a Muslim, and if you're born in, you know, wherever, Tibet, you'd be a Buddhist. If you're born in Israel, you'd be a Jew, and you're just a Christian because you're born in a Christian part of the world. And, I mean, they may say that or not. I've had lots of people say that to me. But the professors give that impression. They say, okay, here, Christians believe such and such things. Jews believe such and such things. Muslims believe such and such things. And they make it sound as if, you know, it's kind of a potpourri. Just take your pick of whatever you want, as if there isn't any evidence for one of these views over another. And it's a shame that people could go through a comparative religions class and not be exposed to the fact that there is historical evidence for Jesus Christ, for his death, for his resurrection, and therefore for the validity of the faith that is based on those things. And there is no evidence for the other things. There's no evidence, you know, of Muhammad going up into heaven on a winged horse. No one saw that. In fact, there's no evidence for the angel Gabriel appearing to Muhammad and giving him the Quran. And no one ever saw that either. I mean, and there's no testimony can support it. You just have to accept it or reject it if you like to. Same thing with Buddhism and Hinduism and the other religions. If you like them, you can believe them. But when it comes to Christ, it's not that simple. He's different than the rest. You may not like him, but you still have to believe him because he's true. He really happened. You know, he's really came to earth. He really did the things recorded. We have many eyewitnesses of that. He rose from the dead as he said he would, proving that he is who he said he was. You might not like it, but it's true. And that's the thing about Christianity or being a follower of Christ that differs from embracing any other religion. You embrace the other religions because they appeal to you, because you like them, because, you know, that's the way you'd like to see things. And so you adopt it. Christianity, if you accept it for valid reasons, it's because it's historically factual and provable. And at least there's, you know, all the evidence is in favor of it and none against it. Whereas the other religions, there's no testable evidence for or against any of them. They're just philosophical systems. So Christianity is about a real person that came to earth from God and said and taught certain things and proved who he was by what he did. And there are plenty of witnesses. This is not something where someone received a secret book from some angel in a tent somewhere that no one was around. Everything Jesus said, did was, or most of it was public. And certainly his resurrection was seen by many. So, you know, anyone who would be an honest teacher of, in a college of comparative religions should make that distinction. But of course they won't, unless they're Christians themselves, because that suddenly prejudices people in favor of Christianity, and it should. Christianity is true. We should be prejudiced toward what can be proven to be true as opposed to what cannot be. I'm sorry that he's had that experience. He's not a very strong believer, I guess. But free will is not contrary to Christianity. Free will is a Christian doctrine.
4: We have good conversations, and we have very calm conversations. It's nice that we don't really argue about it. It's just hard that he's completely got away from it. But I guess I just really wanted some concrete evidence to look at him and be like, and try to get him to understand what free will truly is. Because he always talks about, well, what if this is all already ordained? What if this is perfect heaven? Because what is the idea of perfect without free will?
0: Well, it's very obvious that we're not living in a perfect heaven right now. We're not even in heaven. And it's what, yeah. where we are living is far from perfect. So, I mean, that's almost like, I don't mean to be insulting, but that's kind of a stupid position to take. Anyone who looks at the present world and says this is perfect is kind of not, they need to check their brain on and turn their, and open their eyes. So,
4: yeah.
0: You know, I have a lecture at our website called Why I Am Still a Christian, which goes uh-huh. through the evidence and the reasons for being a Christian. I believe it's found, if you go to thenarrowpath.com, under the tab that says topical lectures, there's a bunch of topical sets of lectures, series, and then there's over 100 or more individual lectures. In that second category, there's one called Why I'm Still a Christian, and you might want to listen to that or see if he'll listen to it.
4: Okay, thank you. I appreciate that.
0: Okay, Austin, thanks for your call. All right. Let's see. We're going to talk next to Robert in Pinole, California. Hi, Robert. Welcome.
5: Hi, Steve. Yeah, hi. My question is, it was more like advice. My wife and I recently started attending a new church, and it's a Southern Baptist church. And the last
0: what
5: couple
0: kind?
5: Months...
0: Did you say Pilgrim Baptist? Southern Baptist. Southern? Okay, go ahead.
5: Yeah, Southern Baptist. And then the last couple of months, my wife and I have been attending the morning Bible studies.
0: Uh-huh.
5: And they lean more toward Calvinism,
0: uh-huh.
5: and I don't believe in Calvinism. I don't believe that's the type of God that's in Scripture. And I've challenged them on it, but I'm really struggling. Like they're constantly in the church service. You don't really hear much of that. It's kind of like John MacArthur teaching, but when mm-hmm. you go to the Bible studies, they're heavy on that. And I'm really struggling. Is there anything to this Calvinism? And my other question or advice would be, should I leave that church? You know, my wife really likes the teaching. She's growing. It's just the Bible study that is really messing with me.
0: Right. Well,
5: I'd like to know your thoughts.
0: Okay. I agree with you that Calvinism presents God in a light that the Bible does not. And it's actually a light that seems almost slanderous of God. But Calvinists don't think so. They think they're glorifying God. Their emphasis is on the sovereignty of God, and they feel that they exalt his sovereignty the best by saying that he ordains and controls every thought and everything people do, including whether they become Christians or not. And that if he doesn't ordain for you to become a Christian and make you do it, you never will and never can. This, they feel, is exalting God's prerogatives and his sovereignty. Well, God certainly has prerogatives, but they don't realize that God can exercise his prerogatives to give free will to people, for him to not ordain everything. He doesn't have to ordain everything because he's sovereign. He doesn't have to do anything. Calvinists almost say he has to. He has to ordain everything because that's what being a sovereign means. No, that's not what a sovereign is. A sovereign is not someone who ordains everything. A sovereign is someone who might have the right to do so, but he might not have the will to do so. He might not wish to do so. A man who's sovereign in his home may give his children a very rigid, micromanaged schedule daily, or he might give them some free time and some responsibility to make their own decisions about some things. That both the man's sovereign in either case. He's just sovereignly choosing one way of governing his home over another. The Bible teaches that God sovereignly decided to give people free will and to hold them responsible for the decisions they make. But that, you know, the Calvinist thinks, well, no, God has to ordain because he's sovereign. But see, they don't know what the word sovereign means, apparently, because that's not what the word sovereign means. Sovereign doesn't mean micromanaging. Sovereign means he has the right to do what he wants. But if God has chosen to use his sovereignty to basically fix the fates of people without them having any choice in the matter, and some of those fates, maybe the majority, end up in hell, tormented forever and ever, as the Calvinists believe, then that's not a very good God, frankly. I mean, they say, well, you can't answer against God. God can do what he wants. Right. God can do what he wants. And if that's what he does, if he wants to do that, then I'd say he's not a very good God, based on the ideas of goodness that the Bible itself gives. Now, some say, well, God's good. God's ways are not ours. Right. But he reveals what his ways are. His ways are not the ways of the wicked, but his ways are the ways of the righteous, because he's righteous. And he's told us what righteousness looks like. For us to have favoritism toward one person over another, for us to act unjustly towards somebody, by condemning them for something they had no choice in the matter of. You know, if we do that, we'd be considered to be unjust. We'd be considered to be sinning. God can do whatever he wants to. If he wants to do the things that he doesn't let us do, that's fine. But the Bible doesn't say that. The Bible says he is the model for us. It says in Ephesians 5:1, be imitators of God as dear children. So if God, you know, judges people on things they have no choices in the matter, then we should do that. It's not that God has one standard of justice and we know of another. No, there's only one. Justice is one thing. God observes justice, and he expects us to do so too, and it's not a different thing than his. It's the same as his. So, you know, if we would be unjust in doing a certain thing, and God does exactly the same thing, well, then it raises questions. What kind of God is he? Now, you know, Calvinism, therefore, thinks they glorify God by emphasizing God's prerogatives. Arminianism, they glorify God by exalting God's love and character. God's love and character is exalted when we say God wants all people to be saved. He makes great sacrifices to allow for all people to be saved. If anyone is not saved, that's their fault, because they could have been, and they didn't. In other words, God is good. It's people that are bad. Like Paul said, let God be true and every man a liar. It's people who are bad, not God. So I think that Calvinism, with the best of intentions, slanders God's character, honestly. Now, should you go to that church? I would say you could. I mean, your wife likes it. I would say, see, I could easily go to a church where the pastor teaches something I don't agree with, as long as he's not, leading people to hell. I don't know if you've heard my lectures on this, but I have a series of lectures on Calvinism in depth. I go into the Calvinists. I quote the Calvinists themselves on all their points. I look at the scriptures they give. We exegete the scriptures in context. We show scriptures to the other side. It's a very thorough treatment of all the points of Calvinism. The series at our website is called God's Sovereignty and Man's Salvation. It's actually 12 lectures, but they're free. Everything at our website is free. So let me suggest that you, if you haven't, listen to those lectures, and I could send you the notes if you email me and want them. I think they're available at Matthew7:13.com. But, God's Sovereignty and Man's Salvation is the series at our website, thenarrowpath.com. It'll basically let you know everything that Calvinists say, everything they base their statements on, what scriptures they use, and what's wrong with their interpretation and their exegesis. Anyway, if you know why Calvinism is wrong, you shouldn't be vulnerable to hearing Calvinists speak. I'd have no problem going to a church where occasionally, as a teacher, the Bible says, expresses a Calvinist view, as long as I don't have to hold it. And if your wife is being led astray by it, then that's another issue. But if you and she would listen to those lectures, I think you guys could be well immunized and could still be edified going to a church where there's good fellowship and where people love the Lord. Because Calvinists often do love the Lord. I'm not saying they can't be good Christians. I'm just saying their theology is deficient, in my opinion. And all the early church fathers up for the first 400 years would say Calvinist theology was deficient too, if they'd ever heard of it. They knew of it, but they believed it was Manichaeism. The views that Augustine introduced were well known in the early church, but they called it a heresy. They called it Manichaeism. And Augustine, before he was a Christian, was a Manichaean. He was a Manichaean Greek philosopher, and he became a Christian and eventually blended ideas from Manichaeism into his theology. They never were taught before. And all the church fathers before him who were familiar with those views called them Manichaeism. So it's interesting that somehow Augustine became so influential in the Western church despite his promoting what earlier Christians would all call heresy. Anyway, and Calvinism, of course, is Augustine's doctrines, as Calvin himself acknowledged. All right. I'd go to a church if they don't agree with everything I believe. I have to, because I don't know of any group that believes everything I believe. But Christians don't have to believe everything alike. Yeah.
5: Okay. Thank you. I appreciate it.
0: Okay, Robert. God bless you. I don't have much time, but Paul from Auburn's been waiting a long time. Can you get it in about a minute or two?
6: Yes. Would you say it's pretty obvious back in the time when Jesus was walking the earth with the Pharisees and the Sadducees that it wasn't as evident as we are today? Because weren't they mainly memorizing the Torah versus, you know, the book, the other books, whether it be Micah or Isaiah or Malachi?
0: So you're saying when they walked there, was it as what as it is today?
6: Was it as obvious that the coming of the Messiah, all the...
0: Oh, well, they had the prophets too. But they did misunderstand their prophets. Paul said in 2 Corinthians chapter 3 that there was a veil over the minds of the Jews when they read the Old Testament. He said, and he actually said there still is a veil over their minds when they read it until they turn to Jesus. He said when they turn to the Lord, the veil is taken away. So they knew the prophets and they knew the law and they knew the Psalms. And when Jesus opened the understanding of his disciples so that they could understand the scriptures, according to Luke 24:45 or 44, one of those verses, when Jesus opened their understanding, they saw what the Pharisees and the rabbis didn't see, because the Pharisees and rabbis didn't believe in the Messiah, and didn't believe in Jesus, that is, and therefore they couldn't see the scriptures clearly because of the veil that was over their mind, according to Paul. And I agree with him, because I can, you know, now that when you follow Christ, you can see it in there. Anyway, yeah, I don't think it was as obvious to them back then, but it, you know, if they turned to Christ, it could have been. I'm out of time, I'm sorry to say. 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
13: You play a key role in your own temptation. 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
14: Temptation is often everywhere we look. Well, today on A New Beginning, Pastor Greg Laurie says we can make the choice not to look.
13: It's not a sin to be tempted. It's a sin when you give in to the temptation.

0: Some people make a double batch of cookies and then wonder why they're tempted to eat sweets. Some make sure their new car has a supercharged mega Hemi turbo GT engine and wonder why the police seem to be handing out more speeding tickets. Well, today on A New Beginning, Pastor Greg Laurie helps us take an honest look at temptation and how we often set ourselves up for the fall. We'll learn to recalibrate and set ourselves up for more success and more satisfaction.
1: James chapter 1. This book was written to the Jewish people who were scattered all over the place. There was a time when Israel ruled their own land and they had their kings like David and Solomon. Well, those times were over. Now the occupying force was Rome. They were effectively under the control of the Caesars and the various Roman governors. And they were suffering and they were unhappy. So the book of James was written for suffering people. And maybe I'm talking to somebody right now that's suffering in life. Then this book is for you. James 1 verse 1. James, a bondservant of God and of the Lord Jesus Christ, to the 12 tribes which are scattered abroad. Greetings, my brothers. Count it all joy when you fall into various trials, knowing that the testing of your faith produces patience. But let patience have its perfect work so that you may be complete and perfect, lacking nothing. Okay? So we need to make a choice to rejoice when we go through times of trial. We need to make a choice to rejoice. I know this is hard. I know you wish it wasn't happening. I know you wish it was over. But despite that, I'm going to choose to rejoice regardless of my emotions. See, that's very important. This is not a matter of feelings. This is a matter of the will. The more we rejoice in our testings, the more we realize they're not liabilities, but privileges. Ultimately helpful, not harmful, no matter how severe they may appear. Example, Jesus Christ heading to the cross. His back has been ripped open by the Roman whip. He's weakened by the beatings and blows to his face and having the beard ripped from his face. And yet we read as he's carrying that cross in Hebrews 12, for the joy that was set before him, he endured the cross, despising the shame. Where was the joy? His people, the crowds were jeering him. His disciples were largely in hiding. And yet there's Jesus carrying the cross with the joy that was set before him. What that means is because of what Calvary would accomplish, he pressed on. The joy that was set before him was you. The joy that was set before him was me. It was us. It was the world that he would redeem, who would put their faith in him because he would die for our sins. And so that's what kept him going. Point number two, trials happen to make us stronger in every way. Trials happen to make us stronger in every way. Look at verse 3, knowing the testing of your faith produces patience, but let patience have its perfect work that you may be perfect and complete, lacking nothing. Now, by the way, the word patience is probably not the best translation. I'm reading from the New King James Version here. It comes from a Greek word that translates out to toughness or fortitude. Another translation uses the word endurance or staying power, okay? So trials come into our life to produce endurance and staying power. Trials make you stronger, not weaker. A modern translation of James 3:4 goes as follows. So let it grow. And don't try to squirm out of your problems. For when your patience is finally in full bloom, you're ready for anything, strong in character, full and complete. I like that translation. Point number three, it's through trials we learn great wisdom. It's through trials we learn great wisdom. Go to verse 5 with me if you would. If any of you lacks wisdom, let him ask of God. It gives to all liberally or generously and without reproach. And it will be given to him, but let him ask in faith with no doubting, for he who doubts is like a wave of the sea driven and tossed by the wind. Let not that man suppose he'll receive anything from the Lord, for he's a double-minded man, unstable in all his ways. powerful verses. If you're lacking wisdom, ask God. If you don't know what to do, ask the Lord. Now, through modern tech, we have access to more information than we've ever had in the history of the entire planet. But our knowledge is a mile wide and an inch deep. The problem is we've acquired knowledge without wisdom. Through knowledge, we've learned to travel faster than sound, but we show our lack of wisdom by going faster in the wrong direction. What we really need is wisdom. So what James is saying, if any of you lack wisdom, if you don't know what God's will is, ask him. We need God's wisdom on who we're going to marry. We need wisdom about the career path we're going to follow or the ministry we're going to pursue. But here's what the Bible says. God will answer this prayer, so ask for it in faith. When you ask God to give you his wisdom, you're praying according to the will of God. As James said, don't doubt what you're praying for, or you're like a wave tossed back and forth. Pray believing God will give it to you.
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2: 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And now Pastor Greg continues his message called, How to Deal with Trials and Temptations.
1: God will enable us to endure and get through times of temptation. Again, God will enable us to endure and get through times of temptation. Let's read a bit more. James 1 verse 12, blessed is the man who endures temptation, for when he has been approved, he'll receive the crown of life which the Lord has promised to those who love him. Let no one say when he is tempted, I am tempted by God, for God cannot be tempted by evil, nor does he himself tempt anyone. Don't miss this verse. Underline these words. Each one is tempted when he is drawn away by his own desires and is enticed. Then when desire is conceived, it gives birth to sin. And sin, when it is full grown, brings forth death. We'll stop there. So question, where does temptation come from? Of course, the devil's involved in it. But don't miss this. You play a key role in your own temptation. Satan needs our cooperation. Listen, where there is no desire on our part, then there's no temptation. Verse 14, everyone is tempted when he is drawn away by his own desire. So it starts with the temptation itself. Everyone is tempted. I know you think you're crazy because you were tempted to do a certain thing. But the Bible says in 1 Corinthians 10:13, there's no temptation.

came your way. It's not a sin to be tempted. It's a sin when you give in to the temptation. The sin is not in the bait, it's in the bite. We were at a farmer's market yesterday walking around. There was a guy with some soup. I walked right by him. I'm not really a big soup guy. Soup to me is like, why? It's a good start, I guess. Sort of like salad, but no, nah, you know. So he says, try a sample. No, nah, it's okay, I'm good. No, try it. Okay. How much is it? Like, see, it was really good soup. Very hearty soup. And so I bought a bag of soup. I went to Kathy. Look, I bought a bag of soup, a frozen bag. Like, why? It was good. Why did I buy it? The free sample got me. So the devil says, hey, sorry to compare the soup to something evil. It was actually good, but here's a free sample. Just take a taste. Let the thought run through your mind a little bit. Just play with this a little bit. You don't have to do it. Of course, you would never do it, but just start here. Here's the problem. What makes temptation difficult for many people is they don't want to discourage it completely. So now you're almost hooked. Verse 14, a man is drawn away by his own desires and is enticed. So you're really close now. Here's a temptation. You say no. You take the free sample. You're moving it around in your mind. And now it's becoming more appealing and you find yourself giving into it, but you haven't done it yet. You can still pull away. No, you keep going. The hook is now set. Verse 15, and when desire is conceived, it gives birth to sin. So you act on that evil thought, and now, boom, the sins happen. Okay, now, there's sometimes a little pleasure. But then the guilt kicks in. Then the remorse kicks in. Depending on what you did, the consequences kick in. That dead feeling one gets when they're separated from God in fellowship. Thankfully, we can repent and be forgiven of our sin, but this is what James is warning about. Some would say, well, hey, it's not my fault. It's God's fault. He gave me more than I can handle. No, he didn't. Go back to James 1:13. Let no one say when he is tempted, I'm tempted by God. God cannot be tempted by evil, nor does he himself tempt anyone. Well, this person, it's their fault. Yeah, that's what Adam said in the Garden of Eden. Okay, question. When does temptation usually come? This might surprise you. Answer, often after times of great blessing. Jesus was baptized in the Jordan River by his cousin John. The Father spoke from heaven and said, this is my beloved Son in whom I'm well pleased. And the Holy Spirit came upon the Lord in the form of a dove. That was a blessed moment. Immediately after this, the Bible says, he went into the wilderness to be tested and tempted by the devil for 40 days immediately. So a lot of times right after the blessing, it comes. So it could be after church. Oh, wasn't that great, man? I love that. A great time of worship, message. But everything else was great. But then all of a sudden, you're tempted. I mean, maybe it's just like you get mad because someone pulled in front of you, laying on the horn, you idiot. Oh, wait. Oh, it's just a... Or maybe you get into an argument with your spouse, or maybe you go and do something you should not do. The temptations will hit you after you have been blessed. All right, so let's sum this all up. Number one, we're going to go through times of trial. But they'll make us stronger, not weaker. Good news. Trials like storms have a beginning, a middle, and an end. You might be in a trial right now, but the clouds may open and the sun may come out tomorrow morning. So take heart. Whatever you're going through isn't going to last forever. Number two, make a choice to rejoice in your times of trial. It has nothing to do with how you feel. You choose to give thanks to God. Thirdly, God will guide you and give you the wisdom you need in life. Ask him for it. Fourth and lastly, temptations will come, but there's always a way out. And again, the reminder that if you're being tempted and if you're being tested, that would be an indication you're on the right track spiritually. So let me loop back to something I said earlier. Jesus, for the joy that was set before him, endured the cross, despising the shame, and now is set down at the right hand of God. Why did Jesus die on the cross?
He died for the sin of the world. He did not come to this earth to be a good example.

example. He came to this earth to be our suffering Savior. He came to lay his life down in our place and absorb the wrath of God in our place. And then he rose again from the dead 3 days later. And that same Jesus who suffered and died stands at the door of our lives and he knocks and says, if we'll hear his voice and open the door, he'll come in. Maybe I'm talking to somebody right now who is going through a time of suffering and you feel like you're all alone. Well, you don't have to be. God can enter into your problems with you, enter into your suffering with you. He can even step in and heal you or change your circumstances if he chooses to do it. But you don't want to go through these things alone. You need Jesus. And Jesus says to his followers, I'll never leave you or forsake you. And that's what's so wonderful about being a Christian is I'm not alone in life anymore. God walks with me each and every day, and he'll walk with you as well. But you have to ask him into your life. He will not force himself into your heart or into your life. He stands at that door again and knocks. You have to hear his voice and open the door. Will you open that door to Christ? Let's pray together. Father, speak to the heart of every person here. And if there's anyone here that does not yet know you, let this be the moment they believe, the moment they're forgiven of their sin, the moment that they transfer their future from hell to heaven and start living a life with hope. Speak to them, we pray. Amen.

0: Today on A New Beginning, an important prayer from Pastor Greg Laurie for those who want to make a change in their relationship with the Lord. Pastor Greg, maybe somebody would like to do that right now. Could you help them with that?
1: Sure, I'd love to. I would like to just pray a prayer, and I would ask you to pray it after me. You might even pray it out loud. Pray these words, Lord Jesus, I know that I am a sinner, but I also know that you are the Savior because you died on the cross for my sin and you rose again from the dead. Jesus, come into my life and forgive me of every sin I've ever committed. I choose to follow you from this moment forward. Thank you for hearing this prayer. Thank you for answering this prayer, Lord. And I pray all of this in Jesus' name. Amen. If you just prayed that prayer and meant it, I want you to know on the authority of Scripture, God Almighty has heard your prayer and he will answer this prayer. You are now a newly minted child of God. So congratulations, you've made the right decision and welcome to the family of God. I want to send you a special gift because of that prayer you've just prayed. It's called the New Believer's Bible. So the New Believer's Bible is the New Testament in the New Living Translation with hundreds of notes that I wrote that will encourage you in this commitment you are making to follow Christ. There's some other materials included as well in what we call the New Believer's Growth Pack, but let me get this New Believer's Bible into your hands as quickly as possible. Here's Dave to tell you more.
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1: Hey, everybody. I'm here with my friend Frank Turek, and he wrote a book a number of years ago with Norman Geisler. And the title of the book is, I Don't Have Enough Faith to Be an Atheist, but this book has now been updated. And we have a copy of it with your name on it that we want to send to you for your gift of any size. But Frank, you go out into the major universities, you engage young people today. How has the dialogue changed? Like, compared to maybe 15 years ago, what kind of questions would you have been asked? And would you be asked different questions today?
2: 15 or 20 years ago, the new atheism was in its heyday. What do I mean by the new atheism? These atheists that were sort of very belligerent toward Christianity and basically all religions, people like Christopher Hitchens, with whom I've had two debates.
1: Wow.
2: You can see those debates on our YouTube channel, the Cross Examine YouTube channel. People like Richard Dawkins or Sam Harris or Daniel Dennett. These people were not just atheists, but they had an attitude about it. Mm-hmm. That has pretty much evaporated, since 5 or 6 years ago.
1: Why do you think that is, Frank?
2: You know, that's a good question. Maybe because people are realizing that atheism doesn't offer them anything.
1: Yeah.
2: I mean, Greg, if we're just moist robots who are just going to go back into the dirt, then it really doesn't ultimately matter whether you live as a missionary or a murderer. Hmm. Because ultimately, we're all going to wind up in the same place, nowhere, just out of existence. And people started to realize, you know, that doesn't offer me much. It doesn't appear to be true as well. Why be an atheist? So people are moving away from atheism and they're looking for real meaning in life. They're looking for solutions to the emptiness that they have. And that's where somebody like Greg Laurie, I don't know if you ever heard of that guy, but he's really good at getting people to believe, rightfully so, that there is meaning in life and you can have your sins forgiven and you can know the future in the sense that you can be with Jesus forever and your loved ones who have accepted Christ. So I think people are realizing that atheism doesn't afford them anything. So we've shifted from the new atheism, this belligerent attitude against Christianity and basically all religions, to now at least more openness. So it's shifted. Although I will say this, people today are emotionally fragile, and you can't be as aggressive with your presentation.
3: Wow.
2: And my friend Cliff Konecki, who's been going to campuses for 40 years, has noticed this as well. You know, 20, 30 years ago, he could be much more direct and aggressive with people who are interested in the truth. Today, he has to kind of soften his approach a little bit. And I kind of agree with him on that, that we kind of have to
1: soften. I've not heard that insight. That's a fascinating insight. Mm-hmm. And why? Why has this happened? And why is this more of a recent development?
2: I wonder how much the internet has to do with it, Greg, in the sense that social media has made people more feelings oriented than fact oriented.
1: Yes.
2: Right. And you're fed the same line every time you go on social media because the algorithm will tell you what you want to hear. And so you wind up, rather than following evidence, you wind up following feelings. And if feelings are your guide for life and somebody comes and hurts your feelings, oh, you've attacked me. Yeah. I mean, this is true with the whole sexual issues, right? When you come out against, say, same-sex behavior, people think you're attacking them. Well, that's my identity. No, I'm not attacking you.
1: Yeah.
2: I'm saying that the behavior is the problem. You're not the problem. You're made in the image of God. But if you engage in this behavior, you're engaging in behavior that is hurtful to you, hurtful to others, and against God's will. But your identity is not your same-sex orientation, just like your identity is not alcohol if you're an alcoholic. Your identity is not pornography if you're involved in pornography. Your identity is in Christ if you're a Christian. Mm-hmm. And those, all of those sins can be forgiven because Jesus paid the ultimate price.
1: Well, that's where you give them the gospel and tell them what Christ did for them and how they can come into a relationship with him. So we want to equip you to have answers for folks that you're talking to today about Jesus. And we want to offer you this book by Frank Turek. And the title of it is, I Don't Have Enough Faith to Be an Atheist. And we'll send it to you for your gift of any size.
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13: This is Ed Morrissey of HotAir.com for Town Hall. Democrats had one job to do in this cycle. Don't be crazy. But rather than offer a rational alternative to Donald Trump, the party has embraced Marxist revolutionaries and sympathizers of radical Islam as endorsed candidates. And voters have noticed. A CBS poll from this summer indicated that 60% of Democrats held positive views of socialism. However, two successive polls from Center Square show a majority of voters have serious concerns about Democratic socialists taking control of the Democrat Party. This data shows Republicans have a real opportunity to get voters to deliver a harsh verdict on Democrats' embrace of Marxism. Republicans in every midterm race ought to be highlighting the danger of socialist control as the top issue in this cycle. There is an opportunity to push back the radicals to the fringe, and only a massive loss will force Democrats to purge the DSA. This is a real time for choosing. Choose wisely, and please make sure you vote. I'm Ed Morrissey.
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21: 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That's 855-577-2255. We're so glad you're here to listen. Today's program will complete the message we began yesterday. Here's Pastor Allen with part two of Wise Choices, Lessons from Proverbs.
22: The next passage, next verse. Don't wear yourself out to get rich. Have the wisdom to show restraint. Cast but a glance at riches and they're gone, for they'll surely sprout wings and fly off to the sky like an eagle. Doesn't say wealth's bad. The Bible doesn't say that. But it tries to give us a position or an attitude towards wealth. There's a bad attitude in too many segments of the Christian community where we're angry or judgmental about people that have more resources than you have. And I'll give you a little clue. God won't bless you with more while you hold that attitude. Stop presenting people that are more successful. I hope Elon Musk becomes a double trillionaire. Go Elon. I mean, who builds a rocket that comes back and lands at the launching pad? I mean, come on. I mean, I just want my car to start when I... We get some goofy ideas. Oh, they have too much money. Who said that? What's wrong with us? But don't sell your soul for it. Don't compromise your integrity. It won't make you happy. I've sat with too many people who have been remarkably blessed, and there's brokenness in their lives too. Verse 6, you're going back to gluttony again. This is the opposite end of the spectrum. Don't eat the food of a stingy man. Be careful when you eat with a ruler, and if you're with a stingy man, be doubly careful. Don't crave his delicacies, for he's the kind of man who's always thinking about the cost. Eat and drink, he says, but his heart's not with you. You'll vomit up the little you've eaten, and you'll have wasted your compliments. So it's coaching us towards some situational awareness. Be aware of the people you're with. And your responses need to reflect the people you're with. That's God's wisdom. So I've never thought about that. It's why we read the book. Stop and think about what it's saying. It'll change your life. It will change your life. Some of you like to fish, and you're world class. You can outsmart a carp. I'm making a little fun of you, but I mean, you know the times and the seasons and the temperature and the weather and all the factors. And then you add to that all the technology, and it gives you, it's okay with me, but I want to be God smart. You can be fish smart and God smart, but you have to desire it. You have to think about it. You have to apply yourself. Fish for me means Captain D's. You don't want me catching your supper. Verse 9, don't speak to a fool. He'll scorn the wisdom of your words. I don't think that means you don't greet a fool. I don't think that means you don't address a fool. It means don't try to give wisdom to... Fool is a category. In the book of Proverbs, especially, somebody who rejects God's wisdom. And if you know somebody that is rejecting God's wisdom, it says don't try to counsel them. You're wasting your breath. Well, I'm going to witness. Well, okay. Just don't read verse. Don't make verse 9 your verse. I don't argue scripture. People come up and say, Pastor, I heard what you said, but I don't believe that. I'm like, okay. Well, don't you want to know what I believe? Not really. Well, you might learn something. Mm-hmm. Not from you. Well, I want to debate. Okay. I mean, the Bible will help you. Look at verse 10. Don't move an ancient boundary stone or encroach on the fields of the fatherless. For their defender is strong. He'll take up their case against you. Before we had GPS, and all these fancy ways, boundaries were oftentimes marked with big stones. Boulders, things that weren't easily moved. We didn't have heavy equipment. So a boundary stone was a significant marker. And it says, don't move a boundary stone. Don't do that. Don't encroach on the fields of other people. I tell you, for one thing that says to me is borders matter. The border of your property, The border of anything, any responsibility you carry, the borders of a nation matter. I think it is egregious in the sight of God to open the borders and say what the people of this nation have sacrificed for and invested in, what they've given their young people to die for, that we're going to take those borders down and say to people who don't care about those things, you come and take the strength of this place. I think that's wicked. I don't think that's compassion. I think it's ungodly. I know what the Bible says about the alien and the stranger amongst us. That's different than an invasion. God didn't send Gideon to give MREs to all the Midianites who were invading the nation. He led him to a group of 300 men that would bring an incredible victory because of God's power. Don't move an ancient boundary stone or the fields of the fatherless, for their defender is strong and he'll take up their case against you. You better not manipulate boundaries to take advantage of people who have less power than you, or God will take up the case. Think of the devastation we brought to the countries of the world where their populations were decimated. It's unbelievable to me. Verse 12, apply your heart to instruction and your ears to words of knowledge. I think we go back to the Sermon on the Mount, hunger and thirst. Apply your heart. I don't care what hobby you learn. I don't care. But let it be subordinated to your desire to know God better. Amen. Don't let a day come and go where you spend more time thinking about whatever it is you want to think about than you say, God, today I want to spend some time thinking about you. I'll read this chapter today. God, I'm going to read it until one of these verses says something to me. I may read it once, I may read it three times, I may have to read it for an hour. But I'm not going away till one of these verses seems appropriate for where I am today. Holy Spirit, help me. I want to know you. Give me your wisdom, God. I grew up cleaning stalls, taking care of horses. I'm not particularly sophisticated. I'm kind of straight line. Let's go forward. I want to know the Lord. And it doesn't mean life is easy. Most days it isn't. Most days I have questions for which I don't have answers. And problems that I wish somebody else would take. And most days I feel like I'm caught. I mean, I'm not telling you it's simple. I don't mean God's abandoned me. I know he's with me. I sleep well. Lord, you're my strong tower. You're my rock. You're my defender. 1,000 may fall on one side, 10,000, but it's not coming near me. I got it, Lord. But people falling all around you makes you a little jumpy. I'll condemn every tongue that rises against you. Yeah, but it'd be better with me if just none rose against me. But it really isn't you they rise against. They rise against the one you've called Lord. I'm not telling you it makes it all easy. I'm telling you, establish in your heart that you're going to seek the Lord. It isn't mysterious. It isn't beyond you. It isn't something you don't know what to do. Stop saying, I don't. You do know what to do. You don't want to do it. Do the things you know to do. If you know to be generous, take a season to be more generous than you've been. Now I'm meddling. Practice hospitality. Do the simple things, but seek the Lord. Incline your ear. God, I'm listening. I would love to. What do you have to say about this? When I started doing interviews, I guess it was around COVID time. One of the producers called me and he said, you're the only Christian on the list that doesn't have a list of what you won't talk about. I'm like, well, I'm just not smart enough to hush. I mean, I don't know. You don't always say the right thing. It's not like you always get it right. Sometimes you're going like, I don't know. What do you say about that? But I do know that I stop and say, Lord, what would you say about that? How do you feel about that?
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22: I've got a new book. Let's Pray for America. It's 30 prayers to shape our future.
1: 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Well, I want you to vote, but more importantly, I want you to pray. 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
1: Look at verse 13. Don't withhold discipline from a child. If you punish him with the rod, he'll not die. Punish him with the rod and save his soul from death. I don't think it means beat your children senseless. But I don't think you can understand it any other way than some physical discipline is not ungodly. So how many times have I heard Christian testimonies? I've never raised my hand to my child. I'm thinking, well, how that's going to work. Well, I don't want you to boast. But don't boast that you ignore God. I know that a soft answer turns away wrath. It's not the only verse in the Bible. And there are other verses to bring some balance. But discipline for children is important. My Bible says that God disciplines the children he loves. And if he doesn't discipline you, you're illegitimate. And that we should understand hardship as discipline. Oh, I wish that weren't in my Bible. And that's New Testament. That's not even, you know, that's like after God chilled. He had a gummy and relaxed. I repent. Verse 15. My son, if your heart is wise, then my heart will be glad and my inmost being will rejoice when your lips speak what is right. Don't let your heart envy sinners, but always be zealous for the fear of the Lord. There's surely a future hope for you, and your hope will not be cut off. It's a little coaching on how to give expression to how to shape your mind and your thoughts and your emotions around godly wisdom. How do you do that? Well, it says, don't let your heart envy sinners. You know how easy that is to do? Some athlete, you know, signs a $400 million contract with only $300 million guaranteed. And I'm thinking, for hitting a ball with a stick. And then you hear them interview, you know, and they're 22 years old, and they go, I've worked so hard for so long. I'm like, yeah, I'm getting emotional. If you don't guard your heart, you'll envy sinners. I should have been taller and thinner. My metabolism should have been whatever. Your heart will envy sinners. Again, we have a whole political class who are building their careers that they can create envy and covetousness in the hearts of people. And convince you that they'll take something away from somebody else and you deserve it more than they do. And they'll be your advocate and your ally, and they'll put their thumb on the scale so that you get an opportunity. And then you imagine that God will bring his blessing to that kind of a system. Only if you're ignorant of Scripture or you choose to ignore it. Be zealous for the fear of the Lord. Sometimes it's easier to do the positive. You know, guarding your heart against envying sinners sometimes is like high energy. But you can choose to be zealous for the Lord. So how do you give expression? Well, I'm going to go be where God's people are. See, that took some real fundamental change for me. I didn't like God's people. Some of you are more comfortable with pagans than you are with Christians. You like their attitudes. You like their jokes. You like how they recreate. And Christians make you a little tense. I can tell you how to fix that because I had to work on it myself at one time in my life. You have to get more of Jesus in you. Then you'll be more happy with people who like him. Well, Christians are hypocrites. I know, but we'll squeeze another one in. Come on. It's Proverbs. It always does this to me. It's so plain. It's like right there. If you'll just take it and think about it, it will change your life. It'll change your children. It'll change generations. God will honor his word. Look at verse 19. Listen, my son, and be wise. Keep your heart on the right path. Don't join those who drink too much wine or gorge themselves on meat. For drunkards and gluttons become poor, and drowsiness clothes them in rags. So just don't do that. Don't do that. Well, I'm not really a glutton. It's not that I'm overweight. I'm just short. I'm the perfect weight if I was 7'3". Wise choices. Verse 22. Listen to your father who gave you life. Don't despise your mother when she's old. Think how our culture would change if every person who said they were a Christian would show respect to their parents. We just really, it didn't mean that. I don't know what it means, but it couldn't mean that. Well, that was in the Big Ten. I mean, that's like on the list of thou shalt and thou shalt not. Thou shalt honor thy father and mother. And then Jesus picked it up in the New Testament, so it got kind of reinforced. It's not new. It's in the book of Proverbs. Don't despise your mother when she's old. She's not going to do anything for you. She's probably not going to cook your favorite food anymore. Honor her. See, there are things you know to do that will change the momentum of your life. I'll give you a clue. They don't have to be alive. Some of us need to forgive. Some of us need whatever. But you can honor your parents. Verse 23, buy the truth and don't sell it. Get wisdom, discipline, and understanding. To purchase something is an investment. You trade something that's valuable to you for something that you value more. Invest in the truth. It says, buy the truth. Buy the truth. But then what it says next, I think, is even more telling. Don't sell it. When you get it, there's nothing more valuable than the truth. So you can't leverage the truth for something more valuable, because when you get a little nugget of truth, there's nothing to compare to it. That's the best. Buy the truth. Don't sell it. So you want to become an accumulator of God's truth. Wherever you want to become a collector. I mean, one of those goofy, you want to be a hoarder. You want to be an expert. I saw some car show the other day. You know, some guy buying cars out of old garages and barns, and they're all dusty. And he can look at them and he knows. I mean, it's like, and I'm like, dude, you spent way too much time thinking about cars. I mean, I like a nice car, but I mean... By the truth, you become an expert in accumulating God's truth. Know people. If you know somebody that knows God in a way you don't, you want to be with them. God, be with you a little bit. I'll visit with you. Whatever, however that looks. Buy the truth, don't sell it. Watch the end of this. Buy the truth, don't sell it. Get wisdom, discipline, understanding. What's the truth going to look like when you invest in the truth? This isn't abstract. You're going to invest in accumulating God's wisdom. You're going to invest in discipline. You see, God's truth will come to you when you bring discipline to your life. I think we imagine that godliness and righteousness, and I'll tell you what I've learned in serving the Lord and serving his people, you forfeit privilege. I don't play golf anymore, but I did for a while. And I was playing with some friends at the country club. I was younger and I was not a good golfer. Some guys came up behind us and they were older than we were. And they pulled up and said, we're going to play through, get out of our way. And I'm looking at them thinking, And then I realize I'm a guest at somebody else's club. And I look at one of the guys with me and he goes, yeah, they've been members here forever. So we let them play through. And you know, that mentality lives in the church. Well, I've been here 22 years. Well, then you should arrive early and stay late. Because my experience is tenure means you forfeit privileges. You don't accumulate them. Jesus, what did he do? He washed the disciples' feet the night he's going to be betrayed. And he looks at him, he says, do you understand what I've done for you? Discipline. It's important. Our faith isn't about license and privilege. My rule gets broken on Wednesday because I get to church early and I park like I came to work. But on a normal service time, I park further away because I like the practice of walking to the building with the people who don't know where to park. And then I get up here and you're parked up on the curbs and the islands. And I'm like, when I say park like a pagan, I mean it. It's like an expression of carnality. Proverbs make me cranky. Verse 24, the father of a righteous man has great joy, and he who has a wise son delights in him. If you want to order your life in a way that your children bring joy to you, do everything in your power to encourage them to be in a right place with God. It's more important than anything else. It's more important than any hobby. It will bring joy to you. If they become fabulously wealthy and they're ungodly, it won't bring joy to you. If they have tremendous accomplishments and they're ungodly, it won't bring joy to you. It's not complicated. But if they are in a right place with God, if they truly know God, I know all the other things that will bring to their life, and it will bring joy to you. So help them. Let them feel your heart for that. Let it be inescapable in your life. Look at verse 26. My son, give me your heart and let your eyes keep to my ways. For a prostitute is a deep pit and a wayward wife is a narrow well. Like a bandit, she lies in wait and multiplies the unfaithful amongst men. We call prostitution the oldest profession. You know why? Because there's been an unending stream of consumers. Sexual immorality is so rampant in the church, outside the church. My son, give me your heart and let your eyes keep to my ways. Choose to walk uprightly before the Lord. Encourage your children to do so. Don't wink at it. Don't nod at it. I have this conversation almost every week with somebody. Why are you encouraging that? It brings destruction. It's all through the book of Proverbs. It's so plain. You don't have to have any creativity to get to the answer. And if it's a challenge for somebody in your family, godly morality, take a verse like that and begin to say, God, bring freedom, bring deliverance, bring insight, bring awareness. God, only you, but I'm crying out to you. But it's so accessible. It's so available to us. It's not beyond you. So, well, I just wish I knew what to do. Chapter 24 tomorrow. Well, you're oversimplifying. No, I don't really think so.
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Good afternoon, folks, and welcome back to another episode of Redeeming the Time. I'm your host, Chris Macy, and I'm the minister here with the North Valley Church of Christ. Today, I want us to discuss something that happened back on October the 7th, 2026. Secretary of State Marco Rubio stood at the Sphinx in Athens, that is the old hill where the assembly of the city once met. You have the Acropolis rising up behind him. It was a great photo shot there. But he was talking about nations. He was talking about a civilization that has grown tired of expecting much from itself. Then he said these lines I want to quote to you. Marco Rubio said, quote, "Too often these days we build downwards. We design our standards to ensure no one will lose. We preoccupy ourselves with the comfort of the worst than the potential of the best. We hold the most exceptional things among us hostage to the average, the ordinary, the mediocre." Okay, so Marco Rubio was not preaching. He doesn't need to be doing that. A man can describe a political habit and without meaning to describe a spiritual one. And I'm speaking to Christendom, to Christians wherever the name of the Lord is named. And I know this sentence. We have all lived it. We have called it peace. We have called it unity. We've called this wisdom, what Marco Rubio is talking about. Or maybe we simply say we're trying to not make waves. But when I open up God's word beside the things that I see happening within the churches, not just Church of Christ, I'm talking about Christendom, the Lord usually has another name for what churches have been doing. And here Marco Rubio calls it, we build downward. Downward whenever we are afraid to be what God has already called us to be. We keep the status quo because the status quo does not ask us to trust Him. We lower the beam so that nobody has to jump. And then when all that's happened, we congratulate ourselves. Good job, everybody. Yeah, the family's still together. The building is still open and no one's upset. Abraham could have lived that way. Twice, at least, the easy road was paved and lit for him. And both times, he refused it. He built upward because he believed the Lord would be with him. And he was right. Now, before we go further, I want to talk about what I mean when I say build upward. In Athens, building upward meant the Parthenon. Is that how you say that, Parthenon? And the hunger to surpass other men. And they had that, most definitely. And that is a word about nations. And we're not going to go there. The upward that we're going to be talking about here in our program is obedience that outruns the evidence. Because the one who spoke is more certain than the road. Building downward is the decision to shrink the command until it fits the life we already have. Now, let's go back to Abraham. Here's the first easy road he had. And the name of that road was Ishmael. God had promised Abraham a son. Years passed. Sarah was barren. The promise did not look as if it was going to keep. So they did what comfortable people do with a hard word from God. They helped it along. Sarah gave Hagar to Abraham. Hagar bore Ishmael. This is in Genesis chapter 16. There he was, right? A real boy, a son in the tent, an heir you could point to. It was the promise, more or less, with the edges, sanded off. That is how building downward usually starts. It starts with a reasonable adjustment. We still want what God wants. We would simply like it on a schedule we can survive or we would like. So 13 years later, God came back and drew the line Abraham had blurred. Abraham was 86 when Ishmael was born.
and he was 99 when the Lord appeared to him again and put the covenant in the flesh. This is Genesis 16. Then God said the thing the tent had already tried to settle, that Abraham had already tried to settle. Now, down in Genesis 17, verse 19, but God said, no, but Sarah, your wife, will bear you a son, and you shall call his name Isaac, and I will establish my covenant with him for an everlasting covenant for his descendants after him. So the covenant would be established with the boy who did not exist yet, the boy who was not already sleeping in the camp. The name Isaac means he laughs. The promise still sounded like a laugh, and God tied his covenant to that. Later, when Isaac was weaned and the two boys could not share one house, Sarah saw the son of Hagar mocking. She told Abraham to drive out the maid and her son because the son of the maid would not be an heir with Isaac. The matter distressed Abraham greatly because Ishmael was his son. God told him to listen to Sarah. Through Isaac, his descendants would be named. The son of the maid would become a nation too because he was Abraham's descendant and he would not inherit the covenant. Paul will later say that this arrangement speaks of two covenants and that we, like Isaac, are children of promise. The scripture still says, cast out the bondwoman and her son, for the son of the bondwoman shall not be an heir with the son of the free woman. Galatians 4. Watch what Abraham was asked to give up. He was asked to give up a child he loved, a plan that had already worked, and a way to tell the neighbors that God had come through, right? The downward build would have kept both boys split, and they would have split the difference and called the compromise faith. God would not have it. The covenant does not run through the arrangement we can manage. It runs through the promise we cannot. Abraham rose early in the morning, put bread and water on Hagar's shoulder, gave her the boy, and sent her away. I read that morning as a man finally believing that God meant what he said. The easy road was Ishmael. The upward road was Isaac, who was not in his arms yet when the promise was first given, and who was still the child of a laugh, you know, when the bondwoman's son had to leave. But we don't have much time. Let's move on. Let's go to the second easy road. It was shorter, and it was worse. Genesis 22, verse 2, it says, now God's talking to Abraham. Now take your son, your only son, whom you love, Isaac, and go to the land of Moriah, and offer him there as a burnt offering on one of the mountains, which I will tell you. No soft reading that verse, right? Abraham could have stayed home. He could have said that a God who asks for a child of promise is not a God worth obeying. He could have protected Isaac from the word of the Lord and called it protection, the protection of love. And a lot of us have done the smaller version of that. We will not take the thing we love most up the mountain because we are no longer sure God can be trusted. Hebrews tells us what Abraham actually believed on the way up. It says in Hebrews 11, 17, 18, and 19, by faith Abraham, when he was tested, offered up Isaac, and he who had received the promise was offering up his only begotten son. It was he to whom it was said, in Isaac your descendants shall be called. He considered that God is able to raise people even from the dead, from which he also received them back as a type. So Abraham did not go to Moriah as a man who had stopped loving his boy. He went as a man who had decided that the God who gave Isaac could give him back. He told the young man to stay with the donkey. I and the lad will go over there and we will worship and return to you. Hear the plural. We will worship. We will return. He built upward on a sentence he did not yet have a body for. He counted the boy in the trip home. And he was right. He was right. Scripture keeps returning to that same fork. And I want us to walk just through a few of these. Nehemiah, we know him. If you're listening here, you probably know about Nehemiah. He's there on the wall
The enemies of the work to rebuild the wall invite him down to the plain of Ono for a conversation.

I wanted to give you his answer to the whole matter. It's one line, verse 3, there at Nehemiah 6. I am doing a great work, and I cannot come down. Why should the work stop while I leave it and come down to you? Boom. Man, I love that. So the invitation is always the same. Come down. Talk it over. Be reasonable. Do not be the man who finishes something while other people are still negotiating. Nehemiah would not come down. The wall was completed in 52 days. A good work is often invited into a meeting that will only slow it. The plain of Ono always has a reason. The wall has a better one. The 10 spies built downward in a single night. They had gone out into the promised land. They saw it. They had carried the grapes. They had measured the promise against their own size. And they said in Numbers 13, we became like grasshoppers in our own sight. So we were in their sight. Caleb and Joshua, though, they measured the same giants against something totally different. They said in Numbers 14, the Lord is with us. Do not fear them. One report protected the people's comfort. The other risked their bodies on the word of God. Israel chose the report that led them to let them stay in the wilderness, and that generation died there. The average held the exceptional thing hostage, and a generation did not enter into the promised land. Gideon's army, remember that? That was reduced on purpose, and only so that the victory could be told truthfully. He began with 32,000 men, a number a man could trust, right? Now, if you had an army of 32,000, wow. Then 22,000 who were afraid, they went home. 10,000 remained. And the Lord said they were still too many because Israel would say, oh, my own power has delivered me. Ended up keeping 300 there in Judges chapter 7. 300 was not a number a man could trust. We prefer the 32,000, right? We want a victory we can still explain by our own strength. God stripped the army until the only explanation left was himself. The servant, over here in our New Testament, Matthew 25, the servant with one talent, built the most respectable downward project in the gospel, right? He did not steal the talent. He did not spend the talent. He buried it. And he had a speech ready about how hard the master was. There in Matthew 25, 25, he said, I was afraid and went away and hid your talent in the ground. Safety was the whole plan. The master called him a wicked lazy slave and gave the talent to the man who had traded with his. That's Matthew 25, 26 through 28. The man who only wanted to keep the gift intact lost it. Laodicea is what a church looks like when the strategy becomes the culture of the place. In Revelation chapter 3, verse 17 says, because you say, I am rich and have become wealthy and have need of nothing, and you do not know that you are wretched and miserable and poor and blind and naked. The verse here names no crisis, and it names no persecution worth mentioning. It names a temperature nobody objects to. Jesus does not compliment the stability. He stands at the door and knocks, which is a strange place for the Lord of the church to be standing. A church can be open, solvent, and polite, and still have the Lord outside the work. So, what does it look like when the churches build down? You know, we do not usually announce it, right? We adjust the standard until the standard cannot embarrass us anymore. I have seen and heard of the churches design the worship, the preaching, and the membership, so that no one will lose. The sermon must not run long enough to cost anyone an afternoon. The invitation must not name a sin the room recognizes. Baptism can wait until the family is comfortable with it. Church discipline is treated as unkind.
Evangelism is treated as awkward.

0: A men's class can spend the hour discussing a topic and never repent of one. We give our care to the comfort of the least willing, and we hold the work hostage to whoever is most afraid of it. None of this feels like decline from the inside. It feels like pastoral wisdom, and it feels like keeping the body together, and it feels like the Ishmael in the tent, something real, something we can manage, something that lets us say the promise is basically intact. It feels like we have enough funds in the account that we can live comfortably in the church, and the attendance holds for a while. The building stays open. The status quo is polite enough to send Christmas cards. What it cannot do is make disciples. Jesus did not design the call so that no one would lose. Matthew 16:24, if anyone wishes to come after me, he must deny himself and take up his cross and follow me. That is an upward sentence. It assumes loss, and it assumes a road the comfortable will not take. A church that edits the sentence until everyone can sign it is not becoming kinder. It has changed the gospel that it is willing, supposedly, to preach. Paul knew the difference in his own body. He told the Philippians he had not laid hold of it yet, and that one thing remained. He said in Philippians 3, forgetting what lies behind and reaching forward to what lies ahead, I press on toward the goal for the prize of the upward call of God in Christ Jesus. He calls it the upward call of God in Christ Jesus. The call is ahead of him, which is why it requires pressing. And it stands out in front of the life he has already arranged. So now, let's see what it looks like when the churches build up. Building upward is quiet more often than it is loud. Abraham did not hold a meeting before he went to Moriah, did he? No. He rose early. He saddled the donkey. He split the wood. He took the boy. Can you imagine what that must have been like for him? The Lord told him, take your son, your only son, the son you love, Isaac. Four names, so there's no mistaking it. And then for 3 days, he walked with his son, knowing where they were walking to, how difficult that had to be for him. And yes, God was testing Abraham in order to prove Abraham's faith. That way Abraham could see where his faith was at. But, you know, I don't think it was just for him. God wanted us to see that too. That's faith. That's understanding that sometimes building upward doesn't mean we always know what's coming or what's going on. It doesn't always mean we can see the bigger picture. Yes, that seems to be cruel and unusual to have to put a father through that with his own son, but he did that so that you and I can have faith. And notice where they go, Moriah. That is exactly where he was going to sacrifice his son. That's exactly where the temple is going to be built, right there. And not that far away. You know what else happened? The real sacrifice. We deserve to die because of our sin. Jesus did not. And God gave us the upward call in his son. The work of churches that have decided to trust God usually looks like Abraham. It is early. It is specific. It costs something, and it is often done without a great deal of noise. Sometimes It is a preacher who will open the text that empties the back row. Because, you know, the text is the text. Sometimes it is a church that will restore a brother caught in a trespass in a spirit of gentleness, each one watching himself. And that will also refuse to keep company with the one who wears the name of brother and will not be restored. Holiness is the life of the body, and it is more than a suggestion we make to the willing. Sometimes it is elders who will ask a family to count the cost of membership on a day when it would be easier to count the family as a win. And sometimes it is a Christian who will take the Isaac of his life up the mountain. I mean, the child, the job, the reputation, the plan that already works. He tells the servants, "We will come back." Most of us will do it in smaller ways than Moriah. And the smaller ways are still the direction, building upward. It may be the prayer we have been postponing because we were afraid of the answer. We should say it. It's building upward. It may be the conversation with the neighbor we have already decided is not open. It may be the gift we buried because the master seems so hard, but we need to go get it and use it. Or the wall we will not come down from, even though the plane of Ono is easier. None of these make a man impressive. They make him faithful. And faithfulness is the upward direction. Hebrews 11 does not praise the people in that chapter for their circumstances. It praises them for treating God as more solid than the circumstances. Abraham went out, not knowing where he was going. Moses refused Egypt. Rahab received the spies. Some were tortured and would not accept release. Hebrews 11:16, therefore, God is not ashamed to be called their God, for he has prepared a city for them. A city is something built. And Abraham was not the builder. He, Hebrews 11:10, was looking for the city which has foundations, whose architect and builder is God. That is the correction inside the whole image. The Lord is not recruiting us, you and me, to be impressive. He is asking us to lay down the habit of designing a life, a sermon, and a church in which no one can lose. He wants us to trust the builder. The exceptional thing among us is the call. We have been holding that call hostage to the average, and the average has been glad to keep it. Marco Rubio, speaking of nations, said that the next decade and the decisions made in it will write the story of the next century, and that the course taken will determine whether the West keeps its place or resigns itself to atrophy. He was speaking about nations. We are speaking about Christendom. The churches do not need a decade. They need a Sunday, and then another Sunday, and a man who will not come down from the work. Abraham could have kept Ishmael and called it faith. He could have stayed off of Moriah and called it love. But he did neither. Abraham built upward because he trusted that the Lord would be with him. The ram that was behind him was caught in the thicket, and the Son came home, and the covenant stood, because the builder was the Lord, and Abraham trusted the Lord. The Lord has not changed his manner. He still asks his people to leave the arrangement that almost works and to walk toward a promise that they cannot yet hold. He still meets them on the mountain, and he is still right. The call is to trust him, to keep moving forward, to put our eyes on the prize of the upward call, to set our minds and hearts on Jesus in heaven, who's at the right hand of God, and trust him. We need to start building upward and stop taking the truth hostage because we want to keep our numbers high. Trust the Lord. Love him, believe in him, and walk with him. Thank you, and have a good afternoon.
1: Ring it out. Ring it out. Ring it out.
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6: John Adams understood one incredibly important thing about America. 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While serving as president, Adams always remembered that America would not survive. It could not govern itself, control its own passions. Adams wrote, "Our Constitution was made only for a moral and religious people. It is wholly inadequate to the government of any other." Adams understood that self-government depended on much, much more than the document itself. It depended and was guided by faith, by virtue, by responsibility, and above all, by self-restraint. Because government can enforce laws, but it cannot create character. Our Constitution protects a free people, but our Constitution cannot create a moral people. It cannot create self-restraint. That's up to us.
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12: I am so excited about these series of episodes where we are learning about who you are in Christ, the minister that you've been created to be, and what you are going to do as you go about fulfilling the Great Commission of Jesus Christ. Come along with me. I am Charlana Kelly, and this is Engage for Influence. You know, we've been learning now in these past few episodes, number one, who we are. We're ministers of reconciliation. We have been given a great commission. We have been empowered by the Holy Spirit, endued with power from on high on that day of Pentecost so that we can go and fulfill the Great Commission, which is the laying on of hands for the sick and so that they would recover. We lay hands on the sick and they recover. We cast out demons in the name of Jesus. We raise the dead in His name. And as we are doing this, we are making disciples of men. Why? Because we want to multiply the work of the Great Commission, because we're all called. We're all called to this. So in the past few episodes, we've talked about your sphere of influence, whether it's your family, your neighbors, people on the job. These are people that God has called into your field of influence, where you are at work engaging them, showing them who Jesus Christ is by your daily living, praying for them when it's necessary, when they come to you and ask for prayer, or when you see that they're sick or something's going on in their life, their family, their marriage, maybe. We go and we pray for them, right? That's who we are. We are the disciples of Christ. We're going to talk a little bit today about being an ambassador. We are representative of the Lord Jesus Christ. We have partnered with Him. We talked about this in an episode or two ago, that we have partnered in power with Jesus Christ. So we've been learning about the who. Today, we're going to start talking about the what. How do we do this? How do we do this? And I want to start off talking about just the very basic heart condition of us as we begin to fulfill the Great Commission. I think often of men and women as mothers and fathers, whether they have kids yet or not. If we are a part of the family of God, the kingdom of God, we are servants of the Lord Jesus Christ, then we are called to love. Love is the very root of all things in the kingdom of God. Paul wrote those words. He said, let everything be rooted and grounded, or even spring forth from the love of God. If you don't pray out of a heart of love, I spoke about this maybe a month or so ago when I was talking about spiritual warfare. It has to be rooted and grounded in love. If we're not praying from a heart of love, then oftentimes we're praying amiss, or we're praying prayers that bring curses on ourselves or others. And how we interact with people, how we love people, how we demonstrate who Christ is and what He has come to do, it all needs to spring forth from that attitude of love. That's why I believe that if we look at each other in a discipleship format as a mother or a father, and we treat people like our Heavenly Father would want us to treat them, or we treat them like a mother would her child, just think of that. For the majority, I think in today's culture, we see contrary examples of this quite often when people are maybe addicted to drugs or alcohol or some sort of substance, or they have some sort of issue that they need to be delivered from. Quite frankly, these are the people that we bring deliverance to through prayer in the name of Jesus. But if they're struggling in that way, they're not going to be the best mother or father. But those of us who are in Christ Jesus, who are in discipleship school, who are learning and growing and becoming more and more like Christ, then we are able to mother or father the people that God has entrusted to our care in our sphere or field of influence. Today, I want to talk about what I think is one of the most important things, one of the marks, and we'll see it even as a mark of the Apostle Paul, is that we nurture one another, right? If we are making disciples of men and women and children, then we are nurturing them in the ways of God, nurturing them according to the ways of Christ. I tell you what, if we could have been as blessed as the disciples and the apostles were to walk with Jesus day in and day out, I tell you, I think we would have seen a lot of nurturing that Jesus did to the people around him. And so I want to really key in on that. The next few episodes, we're going to talk about some different aspects of nurturing. But today we're going to read about 10 verses of scripture. It's going to come out of 2 Corinthians chapter 5. And we're going to read 11 through 21. You know, I mentioned that we are to rebuild, repair, and raise up the former desolations of many generations. We're repairing ruined cities. We're rebuilding. And that those cities and those desolations of generations, those are people. And so as we nurture, that's what we're doing. We're repairing, rebuilding, and raising them up in the name and the admonition of the Lord, just like we would a child of our own. These are what I would call to be spiritual children, and we are nurturing them just like we would our own child. So let's read out of 2 Corinthians 5. We're going to start in verse 11. The words are going to come up on the screen for you to follow along with me. If you've got a Bible or a device with a Bible on it, let's read it together. Paul is writing to the Christians at Corinth, and he says, "Since then, we know what it is to fear the Lord. We try to persuade others, right? We try to persuade others what we are in plain to God, and I hope it is also to your conscience. We are not trying to commend ourselves to you again, but are giving you an opportunity to take pride in us so that you can answer those who take pride in what is seen rather than in what is in the heart. If we are out of our mind, as some say," and I'll remind you that they thought Jesus was out of his mind too, so they're probably going to think you and I are out of our mind, and that's okay. I don't mind being out of my mind for Jesus. Hey, that's all right. "As some say, it is for God that we do these things." He goes on, he says and writes, "If we are in our right mind, it is for you. For Christ's love compels us." I wanted to throw that part of scripture in here because, as I already mentioned, love is the key. And love is what spurs us on to fulfill the Great Commission, spurs us on to be busy repairing, rebuilding, and raising up, spurring us on to be aware of who is in our sphere of influence, who it is that God has given us in our field for a harvest of souls. It's God, it's Christ's love that compels us to do these things. And we should feel that. Lord, I pray even now that people watching this, that the love of God would consume each one of us so much so that we would just be compelled, like forced almost, to do what we're doing. It's not really a force, but there's such an urgency. There's such a, I have to do this, that we just can't draw back. We cannot draw back. So he goes on writing. He says, "Because we are convinced that one died for all, and therefore all died, and he died for all, that those who live should no longer live for themselves, but for him who died for them and was raised again. So from now on, we regard no one from a worldly point of view." All right, now we're going to get into some scripture here that's going to teach us how we should look at other people. We don't need to be looking at other people and seeing their sin, seeing the ugliness of what sin has made them to be. We don't look at them from a worldly point of view. "Though we once regarded Christ in this way, we do so no longer. Therefore, if anyone is in Christ, the new creation has come. Amen. Behold, all things are new." All things. All things are new. "The old has gone, the new is here. All this is from God, who reconciled us to himself through Christ and gave us the ministry of reconciliation." My friend, you are a minister. My friend, you are called to fulfill the Great Commission. And here it is in plain writing in a holy text written millennia ago that says you have been given a ministry of reconciliation, that God was reconciling the world to himself in Christ or through Christ. What Christ did on the cross, he reconciled the world to God. He finished that work, not counting people's sins against them. And he was committed to us. He has committed to us the message of reconciliation. We are therefore Christ's ambassadors. I love that. As though God were making his appeal through us. Yes, he is making an appeal through us. We implore you on Christ's behalf, be reconciled to God. I love that. When the veil ripped in the temple, when Jesus died and the veil ripped, literally from top to bottom, some 70 feet tall, and the thickness of this material like velvet, no human could have ripped that veil. There's no human strength that could have done it. Only the power of God could have ripped that veil. But what that was, a symbol of, that there's no longer a separation between man and God, between woman and God, between humanity and God. There's no longer a separation. It was ripped wide open. Now we can boldly go in to the throne of grace in our time of need. Friend, we ought to be going into that throne every day in prayer and petitioning our God and taking our seat of authority with Christ, as Paul would later write in another epistle, so that we can pray with power and authority from a heavenly perspective. Amen. Glory to God. We'll talk more about that later. But we have been given this ministry of reconciliation so that we too now carry the message of be reconciled to God through Christ to every person around us. So we've been given that ministry. And you are his ambassador. I want you to know that. Now, an ambassador has the full power and authority of the one who has sent him or her. In today's world, we can see, especially in the United States of America and other countries, they have ambassadors. They go out and they represent. And here, I'm in the USA, and so those who carry that title on behalf of our president, the United States of America's president, they go out with the full power and authority of the president of the United States. Well, guess what? You're an ambassador for heaven, an ambassador for God, the one who created, the one true God who created all of the universe. Everything exists in him. Amen. You've been given the power and authority of the name of his son, which every knee will bow at the name of Jesus. You have that power and authority. Demons tremble in the presence of Jesus. They're going to tremble in your presence if you walk in the power and authority that you've been given. That's the key, friend. You could have all the power in the world residing on the inside of you and never once use it. Never once invoke it. Never once call upon it. Never once release it. And friend, today in the culture that we live in, in the times and seasons that we live in, I think there are a lot of Christians who are not releasing the power that is already residing on the inside of them. Oh, Jesus, don't let that be you. You've got to learn to do that, to pray and release the power of God. So you have been given an ambassadorship and full power and authority in the name of Jesus. You don't need a degree, friend. Oh, that's going to ruffle some feathers of people who watch this. But listen, the whole ordained and licensed and all of that, those are man's traditions. They have a place. They bring order. They make sure that people are ready to step out in ministry. So I'm not speaking against them, but you don't have to have one to minister to your family. You don't have to have one to minister to your neighbor or to your coworkers or people in your church or people in your community. You don't need some piece of paper on the wall to baptize somebody if they're in need of being baptized. Listen, during times of great turmoil in the world, World War II, World War I, all of the great wars and times when Christians and places where Christians are even today still under persecution and fear of their life, listen, they didn't say, I have to have a piece of paper before I can baptize you. If somebody needed to be baptized, they baptized them in the name of the Father, the Son, and the Holy Spirit. They baptize them in the name of Jesus. We follow the patterns of what Jesus has done, and although he didn't baptize anyone, who did? His disciples. his disciples baptized, John the Baptist baptized, and Jesus himself was baptized. So there's great importance in baptism. And as if I could just take a moment, what happens is you make a confession of your faith and you go under the water. It's symbolic and very powerful spiritually that the old man goes under the water and then comes up the new man in Christ. Baptism, if you understand it, will change your life forever. I have watched and witnessed myself a woman be healed in baptism. Yeah, the old man went under. The new man, completely healed and whole, came up in Jesus Christ. And she had a number of physical impairments, paralysis, mental acuity issues. Her eyes were, neurological things were going on. The woman was completely healed after baptism. So we can't make light of baptism, but we also need to know if someone wants to get baptized, then baptize them. They want to go back and be officially baptized in the church. At another point, I've been baptized. I would be baptized more than once for sure. If I were to be in Israel, and by the River Jordan, just something special to me, I would get baptized in the River Jordan. My husband's been baptized a couple of times. You know, there's no limit to the number of times that you can be baptized. So if you want to be baptized, but you have to understand that what's happening in baptism is that the old is passing away and the new is being reborn. And it is a wonderful thing. So the Holy Spirit has a big part to play in us as we go forth to fulfill this ministry of reconciliation. Now, I talked in the very beginning about being mothers and fathers, and I want to get into that for the balance of our program here. And that is one of the easiest ways to disciple someone once they're born again and you've gotten them baptized and they're filled with the Holy Spirit. The best way to disciple people is from a nurturing heart. I talked about the need for mothers and fathers. And nurturing doesn't have to be smothering. You don't need to smother someone. Sometimes we can nurture people before they're even born again. God just uses us because of our love and our care for someone to draw Christ or draw them to Christ. God uses us in the way that we deal with them to draw them to Christ. And I love what Paul had to say. He wrote this over in Thessalonians. It's 1 Thessalonians 2. I want to read this portion of scripture. It's just verses 7 and 8. Let's read that really quickly. He said, even though we could have imposed upon you our demands as apostles of Christ, instead we showed you kindness and were gentle among you. We cared for you in the same way a nursing mother cares for her own children, with a mother's love and affectionate attachment to you. We were very happy to share with you not only the gospel of God, but also our lives, because you had become so dear to us. And see, that's what people need today. They really need to have someone that will be authentic and real with them, someone who can understand their struggle and has an answer to help them find the future that everyone so hopes for. We all hope for a good future, right? Well, God said in Jeremiah 29:11, I know the thoughts I have for you, thoughts of good, not of evil, to give you a future and a hope. He has thoughts of peace towards you. He has good things in store for you. That word hope there in the Hebrew means an earnest expectation of future good. Why? Because God's plans for you are good. He has a future good, a future blessing for you. And so this is what Paul is saying. We were so well able and wanted to. I'm grasping for the right words here, but we wanted you. We desired you. That's the word I was looking for. We desired you so much that we treated you just like a mother would her nursing child. Now, a child that is nursing Let me tell you, that mother holds that child close. Now, we don't want to do that to people, but we can hold someone close in our heart. And when we see them, just be so overjoyed to see them and happy and pouring life into them, pouring love into them. Let me tell you something. You begin to treat people like that, and God will give you people to do that with, then they are going to be drawn. You're going to be like a tree of life to them, and they're just going to want to come and sit under the shade of that tree so that they can hear what God is saying to you. And so nurturing is a beautiful part of what we want to do as men and women in the body of Christ. Now, men nurture different than women, and in other nations of the world, fathers and sons have very different looking relationships. They're much more of a nurturing relationship between a father and a son in other nations. I remember being in India, where I know this program will go out from through Grace TV. When I was there, that I saw, you know, how men would walk down the road, older men, younger men, holding hands. There was a great affection between them. And so, you know, while we don't see that much in America, and when we do, it looks like something that is contrary because of things happening in our nation that are sinful and lustful and things like that. We don't necessarily look at that and go, oh, that's so beautiful. That father is loving his son or loving this young man that he's been discipling or mentoring all these years in such a sweet way. You know, there's a great admiration between the younger generations and the older generations, the younger generations admiring and wanting to sit with and hear from that older generation so that they can learn, right? So they can learn. And that's exactly what this nurturing picture looks like. And it's not often that, you know, it's all based on age. It could be that a woman or a man gets born again later in life, and the person that leads them to the Lord be a younger family member or younger friend or neighbor or whatever. So the age is not really necessarily the important thing there. It's just that those that are wise and mature are able to nurture and disciple those that are coming into the kingdom. Amen. So what does this say? We're going to continue to talk a little bit more about nurture in the next couple of episodes. But, you know, what I want to encourage you with today is that we really need to put it on the line with our efforts to fulfill the Great Commission and to make disciples of men. We really need to bust out of our comfort zones. We need to listen to the Holy Spirit, who will lead and guide us to the person who needs that wonderful relationship of authenticity and sharing and kindness and gentleness that Paul wrote about to the Thessalonians. And so we've got to really be keenly aware of the people around us and of what the Holy Spirit is prompting us to do, and just obey. Just obey. I tell you what, friend, I know that once you begin to operate in these things, you will become very hungry. It'll just become who you are, actually. It'll become who you are, and you'll treat everybody the same way. Every person you see, you're going to treat them the same way as what I'm talking about, because it's just who you are. You are a ambassador of heaven, you're a disciple of Christ, and you're a minister of reconciliation. Father, today I just pray that you would make this a reality in the heart of every person who is watching this program. Father, pour into them a great hunger and desire for more of you. A great hunger and desire to see multitudes brought into the kingdom of God through faith in Jesus Christ. Give them that hunger. Give them a revelation of the fact that they are a minister. Give them an understanding of how it is that they are able to repair, rebuild, and raise up the former desolations of many generations. Give them a passion for the city they live in. Give them a passion for their families. Give them a passion for people that they see that are obviously physically impaired in some way, or maybe even mentally injured or impaired in some way, that they would be bold in this hour to pray for them. I will tell you this, many years ago when I was in India, the Lord told me before I went, I would go on a journey of prayer, and I did. And everywhere I went, people wanted prayer. We actually went through South Korea, Seoul, South Korea, on our way into India. The prayer started in South Korea, carried over into India, and then, of course, on the way back, there were still opportunities to pray for people. We could spend our days praying for people and watching miracle after miracle after miracle happen in the lives of those that God has called us to minister to if we would just be bold. I want you to be bold in this hour. I pray for a fierce boldness to come upon you right now in the mighty name of Jesus, like a fire from heaven igniting within you to do what God has created you to do and Christ has empowered and called you to do. Friend, if you don't even know what I'm talking about here and you need Christ in your life, then I pray right now that you would repent of your sins. That's as easy as it is. Repent of your sins. Turn away from your sins. God has a wonderful life for you. Acknowledge that Jesus is the Son of God, died on the cross for your sins, paid the price. His blood that was shed covered you, was the propitiation for your sins. You are forgiven. Receive the forgiveness after you repent. And then declare that Jesus Christ is the Lord of your life. Thank Him for coming in and taking up residence in you. And Lord, fill them with the Holy Spirit right now, even as I'm praying. Father, fill them with the Holy Spirit and with that gift of tongues. May they be free forever and ever and ever. And I'll see you in heaven if you prayed that prayer. Friend, I'd love to hear from you. Go to my website, charlanakelly.org. Up in the right-hand side there, there's a little link. It's called Ask Charlana. Click on that. Let me know you're watching. We'll send you a free resource about your testimony and about the cycles of your life and what is going on in your life, why certain things are happening. It will bless you beyond your wildest imagination. But click that link. Let me know you're watching. We'll get that resource right out to you. And I love to hear from my listeners. Hey, let me know if you'd like to hear a certain topic discussed on this program, and I would love to share with you. Until we meet again, Godspeed and God bless.
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